0: A set of new songs that are really ringing my bell recently. Rising Appalachia, featuring my favorite woo-woo folk sisters, Leah Song and Chloe Smith. Their new record is out in October. Keb Moe, who is going through a ton of life changes and writing about it on his new album, which will be out in August. Keb's had life-saving open-heart surgery, ended his nearly 20-year marriage, and had a period of profound personal upheaval. This record is certainly going to be stacked with inspiration. I'm looking forward to hearing the rest. I'm Cindy House. Thank you for joining me today on Folk Alley. Scottish musician Corinne Polwart's new album, Windblown, was co-written with sound designer and composer Pippa Murphy and featuring Dave Milligan on piano. This song is a showstopper. Here's After Hours from Corinne Polwart.
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0: Rodney Crowell wrapping up that set. His album Tar Paper Sky from 2014, where he got the players who appeared on his breakthrough album Diamonds and Dirt together for an old school recording session, all together in one room recorded live to tape, which is pretty hard. That's the song I Wouldn't Be Me Without You. Also got a new song from Corinne Polwart. Coming up, we'll hear a new banger from Jamestown Revival. I'm Cindy Howes. It's Folk Alley.
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0: It's been 4 years since we got anything new from Jamestown Revival, the duo originally from Magnolia, Texas. They say, we've been tucked away, writing, waiting for the right one to send out in the world. Juniper and Gin is about that feeling you get when you know the night's going to be a good one. Good friends, fire burning, and stories being told. We tried to bottle that feeling in this song. This is new from Jamestown Revival, Juniper and Gin on Folk Alley.

It's the band from 1969, Up on Cripple Creek, a song about an exhausted truck driver trying to find solace in Lake Charles, Louisiana, and the fiercely loyal woman named Little Bessie. The band sounding so good right after that new song from Jamestown Revival. It's Cindy on Folk Alley. The new Margaret Glaspie album was produced by the wonderful Joe Henry. The album I Am Both was written after stepping away from social media, where she discovered a clarity of mind and creative momentum as she reconnected with her songwriting. And that sounds like a must-do for us all. From this new album, this is Michigan. It's new music from Margaret Glaspie.

0: Album from The High Women is out now with Amanda Shires, Brandi Carlile, Maren Morris, and Natalie Hemby. That song, best known for being performed by Elvis Presley and Willie Nelson, although that one really gets me going. I am here for those four-part harmonies. You are always on my mind from The High Women. Coming up, we will hear a new song about reveling in that good time feeling. I'm Cindy Howes, and this is Folk Alley.
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0: Boston-based Rachel Sumner and Traveling Light won the 2025 Telluride Bluegrass Band Contest. Congratulations. As part of that prize package, they recorded Yodelay, a four-song EP at E-Town Studios in Boulder, Colorado. This is a great EP, especially for cowpokes and those looking to remain in the feeling of a good night. In particular, this song, it's the title track from Rachel Sumner and Traveling Light.

This little light of mine, I'm gonna let it shine. 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This little light of mine, I wanna let it shine. Let it shine, let it shine, let it shine. You know Jesus give it to me, I wanna let it shine. Jesus give it to me, I wanna let it shine.

A toe tapper from Valerie Smith, inspired by Johnny Cash's rockabilly days. In fact, Dave Rowe, playing bass on that song we just heard, also played bass for Johnny Cash. That's Heartbreak Hill from Valerie Smith. Also, Sunhouse, This Little Light of Mine, an iconic American gospel song and a famous civil rights anthem. That version recorded in London, July of 1970. Heard a new song from Rachel Sumner and Traveling Light, Yodelay, title track from their new EP. I'm Cindy Howes, and thank you so much for joining me today on Folk Alley. The new album from Lamb Chop is out in August. Kurt Wagner says he wrote this song in his dream and got a round of applause from people in the dream and decided to write it. It's Stella from Lamb Chop.

I am sending that song out to myself and anyone that needs it, as it's a meditation on presence, acceptance, and gratitude, taking life one day at a time and finding joy in the present moment and staying grounded even when modern life feels overwhelming. That sounds like me right now. Sarah Jarosz, The Way It Is Now, from her album Polaroid Lovers. We also heard a new song from Lamb Chop. It was Stella from Punching the Clown that'll be out in August. Well, you can listen to this show again or check out the playlist at folkalley.com, or you can find it on our free mobile app. I'm Cindy Howes, and thank you so much for listening to Folk Alley.

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My Auntie Nell noticed a smell coming from inside the shed. She opened the door, and there, on the floor, was Tiddles the cat, quite dead. His fur was no longer glossy and sleek. He'd obviously been there for more than a week. Those eyes that had blazed were now rather glazed. His former ferocity had lost its velocity. His aggressive propensities had lost their intensities. He owed his demise to a strategic prize, a quest for a tactical edge that was practical in the war on the Dalmatian next door, whose advantage of size would be less with surprise. A furious dash, a vicious slash across the snout, a quick about and a rapid retreat ere the dog gained his feet, back to the hole in the side of the shed, from whence the guerrilla war would commence. There was no fence between the pair at the point where the shed then stood. One day an attack was decided. The Dalmatian next door was derided. Tail in the air, Tiddles stalked round the wall and sprayed on the carpet that graced next door's hall. Then entered the shed through the open door and lay on the floor to lurk and to smirk and prepare his attack, while the dog had a smack for letting the cat in to pee on the mat. But Tiddles was reckless. His planning was feckless. The door closed behind him and no one could find him. The hole had been covered. Next door had discovered the dog's bloodied snout and the secret way out. They couldn't take that. The cat was in trouble. They plugged up the gap with a pile of rubble. Our hero was trapped, and even though he napped to save strength and then wailed at great length, the garden activities and leisure proclivities of Nell and her tribe made them deaf to appeals until his squeals weakened and passed as he starved at the last, and laid there all stiff until finally the whiff of his decomposition made plain his condition, proclaimed his location and last tribulation. They buried him quick, but not very deep, and a dreadful trick disturbed his last sleep. Next door's Dalmatian achieved excavation, a rude exhumation that prompted cremation. Now times when it's windy, Tiddles' chindy will prowl in the night in search of a fight, and howl at the light when the moon is bright. And next door's Dalmatian, still at his station, lets a tear fall and splash on the floor. His foe was so small, but waged such a war, he got into Valhalla for deeds of great valour. No mean feat for a creature so neat. Besides, Norsemen have feelings, and were not just horsemen with dealings in might. They too need creatures that purr in the lap, gentle in features, appealing and light. And Tiddles in glory will long tell his story. Tiddles the Bold, in letters of gold, will hang in the sky for every cat's eye to see and remember that day in September when Tiddles discovered the hole had been covered and the ninth of his lives was finally smothered.

I saw the sun explode. I didn't look directly, cause it would burn my soul. When the smoke and the thunder cleared enough to look around, I heard a sweet guitar lick, an old familiar sound. I heard a laugh and recognized come rolling from the earth. I saw it rise into the skies like lightning giving birth. It sounded like Garcia, but I couldn't see the face.

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1: Anton Bruckner nicknamed his Fourth Symphony the Romantic. While all of his symphonies are products of the 19th century Romantic age, the Fourth has a special scenic quality, evoking the hills and forests of his native Austria. Bruckner once claimed that the tune you're hearing is based on the warbling of a titmouse. On this week's Chicago Symphony Orchestra program, join us for Bruckner's evocative Fourth Symphony in a performance led by former music director Daniel Barenboim. We'll begin with two other recordings made with Barenboim. First up is Rimsky-Korsakov's Capriccio Espagnol. This glittering score is a reminder that some of the most colorful Spanish music has been written by non-Spaniards. Also ahead is Tchaikovsky's turbulent symphonic poem, Francesca da Rimini. All of that and more is ahead on this week's CSO program. I'm Lisa Simeone.
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1: Nikolai Rimsky-Korsakov composed his Capriccio Espagnol at a time when Spanish-themed music was all the rage across Europe. Composers such as Édouard Lalo, Georges Bizet, and Claude Debussy were drawn to the supposedly exotic qualities of the Iberian Peninsula. When Rimsky-Korsakov debuted his Capriccio Espagnol in 1887, it was widely praised for its colorful orchestration. Rimsky loved orchestral color and used it with the flair of a great painter. But there's more than just surface bling to this score. Three of its five movements are based on music from Asturias, the region in northwestern Spain. Listen in the first and third movements for an alborada, a type of morning serenade that's meant to capture the promise of a new day. The drones you'll hear are meant to evoke the sound of bagpipes. In the fifth movement, Rimsky-Korsakov uses a fandango, a dance from the region of Andalusia. Throughout the score, he gives every section of the orchestra a chance to shine. Notice the frequent use of castanets and the way that the violins strum their instruments like guitars. We'll hear a 1977 recording led by Daniel Barenboim. The Argentine-born pianist and conductor was a regular guest in Chicago around this time. Both on stage and in many recordings, he'd preview his future role as the CSO's ninth music director from 1991 to 2006. Daniel Barenboim leads the Chicago Symphony Orchestra in the Capriccio Espagnol by Rimsky-Korsakov.

0: The Capriccio Español by Rimsky-Korsakov, a 1977 recording by the Chicago Symphony Orchestra, led by Daniel Barenboim. Coming up next, Tchaikovsky was a great admirer of Rimsky-Korsakov's piece. We'll hear one of his own symphonic poems next, and later, Bruckner's Fourth Symphony. Stay with us.
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0: You're listening to the Chicago Symphony Orchestra program. I'm Lisa Simeone. As we stay with Russian music, Tchaikovsky based his symphonic poem, Francesca da Rimini, on a tabloid scandal of the 13th century. This was the real-life story of Francesca, who is forced to marry a nobleman named Giovanni. But instead, she falls for his brother, Paolo. Giovanni discovers their adulterous affair and murders them both. The poet Dante picked up this story as part of his Divine Comedy and has the couple condemned to hell for succumbing to the sin of lust. 600 years later, Tchaikovsky had a more personal take on this story. In 1877, he married a former student in an attempt to deal with his own homosexuality and the gossip that surrounded him. Their marriage quickly collapsed, leaving Tchaikovsky in a fit of depression. The story of Francesca's unhappy marriage became a prism through which he could explore his personal struggles. He composed Francesca da Rimini in just 3 weeks, telling his brother, "I worked on it con amore, with love, and believe my love has been successful." As you'd expect, this is intensely passionate music. The symphonic poem begins with the two lovers descending through the circles of hell. There are ominous brass chords and swirling strings. It builds to a thunderous climax when the lovers are trapped for eternity in a perpetual storm. Recorded in 1981 for Deutsche Grammophon, Daniel Barenboim leads the Chicago Symphony Orchestra in Francesca da Rimini by Tchaikovsky.

0: Francesca da Rimini by Tchaikovsky, a 1981 recording by the Chicago Symphony Orchestra under the direction of Daniel Barenboim. Still to come, a very different side to 19th century music. Daniel Barenboim leads Bruckner's Fourth Symphony. That's next.
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0: This is the Chicago Symphony Orchestra in concert. I'm Lisa Simeone. In 2017, The New Yorker magazine observed that Daniel Barenboim, quote, is a Bruckner guy, and his devotion has been lifelong, end quote. Barenboim has recorded Anton Bruckner's complete symphony cycle 3 times with 3 different orchestras. The cycles are once in a blue moon events, partly because of the scale involved, with some 9 hours of music. The first cycle was recorded with the CSO in the 1970s and early 80s. It kicked off with the Fourth Symphony. Not long ago, we asked 2 CSO musicians for their memories of playing with Barenboim. First up is assistant concertmaster Yuan Xingyu.
4: I always remembered the pauses and the mood shifts in Bruckner symphonies, especially with Maestro Barenboim. Because he would take those in a very extreme sense. So the loud part and the soft part and the pauses are very dramatic, but it's dramatic in a way that wasn't performative.
0: That's assistant concertmaster Yuan Xingyu. Violist Max Ramey also has distinct memories of Barenboim.
5: I've played Bruckner with a lot of great conductors, but I have to say the one that got the sound that I think really reflects that, maybe more than the others, was Barenboim. And his Bruckner has this incredible sostenuto. The line just doesn't quit. And it's the story that starts with the first note of the piece and just goes to the last note and carries you along and just never lets you down. And it is like this idealized organ, the greatest organ that was ever created in the most resonant church that exists on earth.
0: CSO violist Max Ramey. The Fourth was the first Bruckner symphony ever played by the CSO when founder Theodore Thomas introduced it to Chicago audiences in 1897. Its nickname, the Romantic, fits the opening mood. It begins with a soft horn fanfare over misty strings. Bruckner once said that this is a portrait of a medieval city at dawn, complete with knights on horseback setting out into a forest. Recorded in 1972 in Chicago's Medina Temple, Daniel Barenboim leads the Chicago Symphony Orchestra. This is the Symphony No. 4 in E-flat major by Anton Bruckner.

The Symphony No. 4 in E-flat major by Bruckner. Daniel Barenboim led the Chicago Symphony Orchestra in that 1972 recording for Deutsche Grammophon. And that's all for this week. There's much more content on the CSO's Experience website. 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This broadcast was produced by Brian Wise with assistance from Jiwon Sun and Frank Villela. Our series engineer is Charlie Post. Vanessa Moss is the executive producer. I'm Lisa Simeone.

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0: and an embroidered rose. Pearl snaps and a nose that grows. In situations I'm placing, I'm tracing my steps. But what did I step in? I reckon I'm saying howdy to duty in a homemade movie. Minus the lathy, as far as I can see me. 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

Yeah! So this morning, I woke up in a curfew. And oh God, I was a prisoner too. I couldn't have recognized those uniforms and faces as they were standing over me. They were all dressed in uniforms of brutality. Yeah.

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larger moment. 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

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I saw a man hang from a cliff by the tips of his toes in the jungles of the Amazon. I saw a man put a red hot needle through his eye, turn into a crow and fly through the trees, swallow hot coals and breathe out flames. And I wanted this to happen to me.

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We spewed out questions waiting for answers, creating legends, religions, and

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I saw isotopes introduced into his lungs, trying to stop the cancerous spread. And it made me think of Leda and the Swan, and gold being made from lead. The same power that burned Hiroshima, causing three-legged babies and death, shrunk to the size of a nickel to help him regain his breath. And I was struck by the power and the glory. I was visited by a majestic hymn. Great bolts of lightning lighting up the sky as the radiation flowed through him.

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0: Hello and welcome to Radio Book Club on Big Cabbage Radio 89.7. I'm Judy Getty and I'll be hosting the show today as we discuss a couple of books about dragons. I'm here with Saina Bell, children's librarian at the Palmer Public Library, and our young readers, Ren and Milo. Hello, everyone.
1: Hi.
0: So, Saina, May is the month we devote to children's books and the summer reading program. Please tell us about this year's program and why do you think kids and adults like books about dragons?
2: Yeah, dragons are definitely experiencing a surge in popularity right now. I think it has a lot to do with the fact that they're really cool. They're big and they're mysterious and powerful. And I think that really inspires people's imaginations, people of all ages. It reminds me of just the super popularity of dragon books also, or dinosaur books in the library. I think it's the same themes that people really like. So in that vein, I decided to do a very dragon heavy summer reading program. I came across a program called Reading Dragons that was created by the Dover Public Library in Ohio, and they provide it for other public libraries to use. And it is a collecting card program. So we have cards this summer that have dragons on.

0: the summer. So that is the basic format of our program this summer. We've got a lot of fun activities going on as well, and there will be dragons.
1: That sounds great. And again, you encourage adults to participate also, I understand.
0: Absolutely. We have a lot of really good prizes for adults, teens, people of all ages participate in our summer reading program.
1: Okay. Well, it sounds wonderful. And it always is great fun. You have guests usually, and like you said, different activities. So it's fun all around. And that the cards sound like a great idea. As far as I know, kids still love to collect cards. So, Ren, why don't you introduce yourself? How old are you and what kind of books do you like to read?
2: Okay, I'm 13 and I like to read like fantasy books like Harry Potter and The Keeper of the Lost Cities.
1: Okay, so what about the dragon books? Do you also like books then that have dragons since that is fantasy?
2: Yes, definitely.
1: Okay, yeah. Great. And had you read this series before, The Dragonette Prophecy?
2: My mom read them to me a long time ago, but I didn't remember much of it.
1: Okay. Well, I'm glad you could join us today.
2: Yeah.
1: Milo, how old are you and what kind of books do you like to read?
3: Well, I'm 8 and I really enjoy reading Harry Potter and, of course, also Wings of Fire.
1: And have you read the whole Dragonette Prophecy series, all of the books?
3: I've read the graphic novels up to the 8th one, and I'm working on the 2nd novel.
1: Okay. So they're also in graphic novel form. Okay, I didn't know that.
3: Like I've got them right here.
1: Yeah, so you're a little bit of an advanced reader because we looked up this series that went in the chapter book format. It's for 4 to 6th graders or 9 to 11-year-olds. So you must be an advanced reader, huh? Yes. Okay, great. So let's start with Wings of Fire. It's part of the Dragonette Prophecy series by Tui S. Sutherland. Saina, you recommended this book. Why?
0: I recommended this book because it's been on my list for a while, just as the children's librarian at the library, because it is super, super popular. This is one that kids come in asking for all the time, the graphic novels as well. There's always holds on these books. So I just had to know what it was all about. And I also love dragon books.
1: Well, that worked out well. I love that your research includes really having a good time.
0: Oh, yeah.
1: Your job, yeah, requires it. Okay, so let's start looking at each of the main dragonettes and we can learn a little bit more about them. Milo, you pick first. Which one of the 5 dragonettes would you like to talk about?
3: Let's do Clay.
1: Okay, tell us about Clay.
3: Well, Clay is really big. He's the biggest of the dragonettes. He's real goofy and funny. Not the smartest of the dragonettes. But I really like him, and I don't know, he's just, I just really enjoy Mr. Clay here.
1: Okay, super. Ren, which one do you want to talk about? Did you have a favorite?
2: Well, I really liked Glory. She's just kind of, she's like the substitute dragonette because the dragonette that was supposed to be in the prophecy, the egg broke, so she was the substitute, but she's like pretty cool. I like how she can like change colors and stuff, and she's like kind of sassy.
1: And I kept thinking of her as kind of cuddly, which was probably wrong because I don't know if any dragons are necessarily cuddly, but she did seem like the sweetest, like everyone wanted to be protective of her. And yeah, she was a rain wing and Clay was a mud wing. So there's all different kinds of dragons. Saina, who do you want to talk about?
0: I am with Ren. I really liked Glory. I liked Clay. He was definitely, you know, the main character and I liked him a lot, but, Glory was just kind of, she was, underestimated, I think, and she really got to shine, especially more towards the end, and I thought she was a really cool character.
1: And then we have Tsunami, who is a sea wing, and she seems like a

0: the most vicious, I guess I would say. She's quite the fighter.
1: Yeah.
0: You agree with that, Milo?
1: Yes. Very vicious.
0: Very vicious, yes. She's ready to fight. In fact, Clay sometimes feels like he wishes he could be as good a fighter as her, right?
1: Yeah.
0: Okay. And then what about Sunny? Does anybody have anything to say about Sunny?
1: I could.
0: Okay, go ahead, Milo.
1: Well, Sunny's small. She's got this weird golden color, really excited all the time. And
0: did she seem shy to you, Milo? She seemed shy to me.
1: Well,
0: I
1: don't know.
0: Okay.
1: Not really, but
0: okay.
1: I don't know.
0: So she's a Sandwing. And then, Rand, the last one is Starflight. What would you like us to know about Starflight?
2: Well, he's a Nightwing, and he's like the nerd. He reads all the scrolls, and he's the one with all the information.
0: Right. So he comes across as, with his, let's say, the other dragonettes or his friends, is he's not as much fun because he's always like wanting them to study, right?
2: Yeah, definitely. Yeah.
0: So, Ren, what is the prophecy, and why are these five dragonettes important?
2: Well, the prophecy is basically says, like, these are the dragonettes that can stop the war, and they have to be, like, trained and stuff. And so these dragons are important because they're the only ones that can stop the war. But some of the dragons in the book don't think that. But that's why they have to be, like, protected in a cave and stuff.
0: Okay.
2: Some of the dragons are trying to kill them.
0: And Milo, can you tell us a little bit, what is the war? What's been going on?
1: So there was the three sand. So there's the three Sandwing princesses. A scavenger kills Queen Oasis, and they don't know who's going to be a queen out of the three Sandwing princesses, since none of them challenged the queen. So they're like, let's just start a war. So, Blister goes to the Sea Wings and forms an alliance with the Sea Wings. Burn goes to the Sky Wings and Mud Wings and forms an alliance with them. And then Blaze goes with the Ice Wings and the Sand Wings because the Sand Wings like Blaze.
0: You did a great job. It was so confusing. I had to keep looking at the front of the book to see what kind of dragon they each were and who was allied with whom and who was on whose side. And you did great. Saying anything you want to add to any of that? Or
3: no, Milo absolutely covered it. He did a much better job than I could have, because it's complicated. It's a series with a lot of books, and it's got a lot of backstory. I love that.
0: Yes. Yes. And so, Ran, you mentioned that they had to be kept safe. So what did you think about the dragonettes being taken away from their families and then being raised in that cave, and why it was kept a secret?
2: Well, it was kind of sad they got taken away from their families, but if it's the only way to stop the war, that's good. But I feel like the teachers could have done a little more to make them like them more and like be more comfortable in the cave and stuff, and they were very strict, and yeah, didn't let them have very much fun.
0: Okay, what do you think, Milo? You want to add anything?
1: Well, yeah, I think they're very strict. I mean, Webbs is just a little bit nicer, but yeah, I also think it's not very nice to take them away from their families and lock them up in a cave.
0: Okay. And we'll talk more about their families later too, but since you brought up their teachers, the three teachers are Kestrel, Dune, and Webbs. And why do you think those three were selected to be the teachers of the dragonettes?
1: that's kind of hard. Kestrel has something with Queen Scarlet where it's basically like you take care of these dragonettes or you die. And the other two, I don't really know.
0: Yeah.
1: It's kind of confusing.
0: Yeah. Ren, did you get anything about why these three were selected, or was it that what they knew how to do?
2: Well, I don't know. It didn't really explain that very well in the book, but I think they were just like maybe the ones on hand that could do the job and didn't have like a family to take care of or anything.
0: Yeah. And I think the other important part is that they believed in the talents of peace, right?
2: Yeah.
0: And so they knew that the prophecy had to be fulfilled. And there's other dragons who don't support that. And so I think maybe Kestrel, Webs, and Dune were three who, you know, the talents of peace could rely on.
2: Yeah, definitely.
0: Okay. So at one point, and when I was reading this part and the dragonettes are talking about escaping the cave, I thought, oh, no, it's not time yet. And I was getting worried for them. So what did you think when they first started talking about escaping? And then later, of course, we get a different reason why they need to escape. So what did you think of that, Milo?
1: Well, I thought it was good that they could finally get out of the caves, whether they had the Guardian's help or not. Like, because they deserve to see the world and where they were and where they were supposed to be born and all that. So I think it was great that they escaped.
0: Okay. I do too, because we needed them to escape so the story could continue, right?
1: Yeah.
0: Ren, did you have any thoughts about when they first talked about escaping? Like it was too soon or... You wanted them to get out of there.
2: Well, I just thought if I were one of them, I would want to get out of that cave. And so I was kind of rooting for them.
0: Okay. I guess, I'm an old lady. And so I thought, they're not ready. I was maybe more like their teachers thinking they still have a lot of learning to do and they have to get stronger and bigger. Saying as another adult in this group, what was your thought?
3: Oh, I was in it for the story. I wanted to see them escape, see what's out there. They're happy in the caves.
0: You're right. We had to move the story forward. Well, if you've just joined us, this is 89.7 Big Cabbage Radio, and I'm Judy Getty, hosting this month's radio book club, and I'm here with Saina Bell from the Palmer Library, as well as our guests, Ren and Milo. Okay, so do you think that, Milo, you talked about Clay. Do you think he's the leader of the Dragonettes and why?
1: Yes, I think he's the leader because he's like the biggest, definitely the biggest. And I think he's also one of the strongest, just maybe not the best at fighting. But yeah, I think he... one of the stronger dragonettes, and I just think that he should be the leader.
0: Okay. So you say strong, you mean because he's physically strong?
1: Yes.
0: Okay. Ren, anything you'd add to that? Why has Clay come across as the leader?
2: I mean, all the other dragonettes trust him a lot, and like they all make decisions together, but I still think he's the leader because... he, like, I don't know, he has the best plan sometimes, but he needs help from all the other ones, like Starflight with all his crazy scrolls and stuff.
0: Mm-hmm. Yeah, they're a team.
2: Yeah.
0: And I think the important thing to know about Clay, too, is that he doesn't want to kill dragons. So what do you think about that, Milo? Say more about that.
1: Well, yeah, I think, and that's what really shows that he would be a great leader, is because he's trying to be peaceful, and that's just, like, what would make a good leader, because these dragonettes are all trying to stop the war. So having a leader that's really peaceful, that would really help them, I think.
0: Sure. That seems important to me, too. Saina, you want to add anything to why Clay's the leader?
3: Clay has a very, very strong moral compass, I feel. And I think that definitely makes a good leader, that even if it's not, so even if it's not something that he intends to step into or wants to, like maybe Tsunami would, sets an example and he leads by example, whether he's intending to lead or not. There's just a natural leadership quality there that I really liked about him.
0: Okay. Yeah, me too. I think another surprising part of the story for me was when I got to the scenes of like the battles, and I thought they were kind of gruesome. So let me check in with Ren. What did you think of like when they were fighting or the war, you know, where they go to the Mud Village and see the ravages or the results of the war? What did you think about those scenes?
2: They were definitely pretty gruesome, but I think that when the dragonette saw them, like, that motivated them even more to, like, stop the war, because nobody wants those dragons dead, really. And they're just, like, wasted, kind of. And so many others have died already, so.
0: Okay. Milo, what did you think?
1: Well, yeah, it's pretty gruesome, but
0: So tell me this, Milo, in the graphic novels, what do the pictures look like when you look at them with the fights between the dragons? I mean, do they look pretty bloody, or what do you see in the picture?
1: Yeah, very bloody.
0: Okay.
1: Give me one.
0: I know you're looking for it there. Saina, do you want to say anything about, he's showing us the picture. Okay. Oh my, yes. It is pretty awesome. Yeah. So, Saina, what do you think about, you know, I mean, Milo's 8 and it's for 9 to 11-year-olds. It's probably nothing they haven't seen in other formats, but what do you think as a children's librarian?
3: I think you're right. It is something that kids are exposed to. I think that it's something that's less scary, I think, for it to be described, obviously, because you know you picture only so much as your brain can come up with, which is based on your experiences so far. So in that way, I think the descriptions are fine. I was a little bit surprised by how much violence there was in the story, but I liked the way that it was never glorified. It made it very clear who the good guys and the bad guys were. And I noticed that in every instance of violence, Clay, our main character, had a pretty strong emotional reaction to it, that he was not a fan of violence. He didn't like that this was happening. And so I think even with some of the gruesome scenes in the book, they really served the story and the message, which is a peaceful message.
0: Yeah, I think coloring it with that really does help, right? That, you know, Clay is, like you said, with the moral compass, is the one who's kind of directing our attention to this is terrible. And so even though it is pretty gruesome and violent, that it's not the way he wants things to go. Yeah, thanks. So Milo, who's Peril and why is she important to the story?
1: Well, Peril, Clay meets Peril in the Sky Kingdom when he's we learn that Peril is basically made out of fire.
0: Yeah, no one can touch her, right?
1: Yeah. If you touch her, you're burnt to a crisp.
0: Mm-hmm. Which makes her a pretty powerful fighter in the Sky Wing arena.
1: Yeah. And in the arena, just remember, when it shows some gruesome scenes, just remember it's just a book. And there's nothing to be scared of because it's just a book.
0: That's good. Thank you. Ren, what else do you think we should know about Peril and why is she important to the story?
2: Well, Peril is Queen Scarlet's kind of like adopted daughter, and she's the queen's champion, which means like the queen has like a bunch of fights in her arena between like her prisoners and stuff. And if one dragon wins too many fights, then she sends Peril in to like finish them off because nobody can beat her basically.
0: Yeah, because of like what Milo said, right? Nobody can touch her because they get burnt.
1: Yeah, she's completely made out of fire.
0: Yeah. And so later on, when the dragonettes escape and Peril helps them at that one escape, the second time, they ask her to go along. So I thought, oh, she's going to join them. So what did you think when she decided not to?
1: Well, I actually wasn't too surprised because the story's got to have some twists, you know, like twists and turns and loop-de-loops. Mm-hmm. But yeah, I wasn't too surprised when Peril decided not to come with them.
0: You're right. It helped again to make the story more interesting. Ren, were you surprised that she didn't join them, or did you want her to join them?
2: I was kind of surprised, but also like I feel like she's really jealous, and probably if she was going like alone with Clay, she would have definitely joined, but with all his friends, I don't know. She's really jealous, and yeah.
0: Yeah. Yeah. In fact, yeah, she kind of betrays them in one way. We'll talk about that too here in a minute, but yeah, so it's hard to know if we should even trust Peril. Milo, does she come back in any of the other books? Can you just give us a spoiler?
1: Oh, yeah. the eighth book is she's the main character in the eighth book. Okay. So, and you see her a little bit in the sixth book. And it's hard to remember if you see her at all in the earlier books, but it definitely shows them that, or it definitely shows you Peril coming back.
0: Okay, good. So, you know, what do you think about Peril as a character? What's the lesson kids get from that kind of a character?
3: I thought she was an awesome character. She was really interesting. Yeah, you're kind of questioned whose side she's on. But she was very much, a product of her environment and her upbringing. And I see a lot of potential for character development in her future. I really think that is kind of the function that I would guess would serve in the plot moving forward in some of the other books. I've only read the first one. But mm-hmm. I was very intrigued by her character. I was surprised and disappointed that she didn't go with them because I really liked her and was looking forward to seeing how she developed.
0: Well, then Milo has really helped you realize you have to read all the books.
3: I do. I think I might have to read more of the books. Milo, yeah. You've done a great job advocating for this series.
0: So here's kind of a hard thing to talk about, but what do you think the book has to say about mothers? You know, so what kind of mothers are Kestrel, Cattail, and Scarlet? Ren, what do you think?
2: Well, Kestrel, Cattail, and Scarlet aren't the best mothers. I think that Kestrel could be better if she had the chance, but she didn't. And, but I think that like all the dragonettes that were raised in the cave and stuff all really want to meet their parents and are really hoping to have good moms and dads and stuff.
0: Right. So do you want to say who Kestrel is the mother to?
2: Kestrel is Peril's mom, but she couldn't really protect her because just like some things came up and she wasn't allowed to keep her.
0: Right. And Milo, who's Cattail? Who's she the mother of?
1: Clay. And I think that out of the mothers that you're talking about, I feel like Cattail is one of the better ones because even though Cattail basically sold Clay and his egg, she wants to come with Clay, but she just can't because the Mudwings needed her, like, because, like, that.
0: You're being kinder about Cattail than I would be, but that's great. And then I included Scarlet there, but who's she the mother to?
2: Well, isn't she, I think she's like the adoptive mother of Peril.
0: Yeah, I agree with that. But she's only using Peril for her own benefit or her own entertainment, right?
1: Yeah, in the arena. Yeah. And...
0: yep. And lies to her and says, yeah, you know, what happened to her mom, and feeds her the black rocks when she doesn't really need them. So, yeah, so those three are not what you'd call good moms, really. Sana, do you think this is a heavy topic for kids to think about?
3: I think that it, I mean, it does come across as a heavy topic for kids. It wasn't, I emphasized really strongly. It was definitely an element, but I think it's important to have those elements in stories because there are a lot of different kinds of parents out there and kids that have a lot of different kinds of families, and seeing themselves represented in a story, even if that's difficult or not the standard nuclear family, I think is really important for kids to connect with stories.
0: Yeah, good point. Thanks. So this is Radio Book Club on Big Cabbage Radio 89.7. I'm Judy Getty here with Sana Bell from the Palmer Library, and then our guests Ren and Milo, and we're talking about dragons. Specifically, we're talking about Wings of Fire. So, okay, we talked about moms, but the other thing, and somebody said this earlier, and I think maybe it was Ren, that really the dragonettes all want to find their families. And so what do you think the book says about being a part of a family or wanting to be a part of a family, Ren?
2: Well, when they were still in the cave, they would all like say how, make up stories about how great their parents would be when they met them and stuff like that. And they all really wanted to meet them. And once they did escape, it was like one of their goals to meet their families and like find out if they had any siblings or anything like that.
0: Yeah, see, it feels pretty natural. What would you add, Milo?
1: Yeah, but once they find their families, they normally find out that their families are a bit disappointing, let's just say.
0: Excellent way to put it, yes. And say a little bit more about Clay and his siblings. Do you think that was as disappointing, or what did you think about that?
1: I was meaning more like their parents, but sure. Clay's siblings are awesome. I really like Clay's siblings because I just think they're kind of funny. I also really like the littlest one because he's really funny, goofy, bouncy, excited.
0: Okay. And do they come back in later books, Clay's siblings?
1: Yes.
0: Okay.
1: Yes.
0: Oh, good. Saying anything you want to add about, again, this is an important topic, right? About relationships within families, and some are good and some are not so good.
3: Yeah, absolutely. What I liked about the end is it introduced a really common trope in fantasy books, especially, which is the found family trope, which basically, you know, you have a lot of characters that don't have very good families. That makes for an interesting character, but then they find their people. And the importance of the family that you find, not just the family that you're born into.
0: Yeah, yep, good messages too. So there's another scene in the book where the dragonettes are all prisoners and the Sky Wing arena, or their prison there. And at one point, Morrow Seer shows up. He's a Nightwing, and he only rescues Starflight. He doesn't rescue the other four. Milo, what'd you think about that?
1: I was thinking that's incredibly mean. Like, they need all five Dragonettes to stop the war. And so, just, I think he should have snagged all of them. Because then, but then of course it would have made our story a bit less exciting. But still, I feel like it would be a lot better if he snagged them all.
0: Right. Yeah, it was, that part seemed disappointing to me. Ren, do you know, later on it comes out why they only took Starflight. Do you want to say what that was?
2: Well, I don't know really, but it was like the Nightwings think they're kind of better than all the other dragons, and so that was kind of not good, but they didn't choose a side in the war because they're like too like mysterious kind of, and nobody knows where they live.
0: Mm-hmm. And they're the prophecies or the prophets, right? They're supposed to be able to see the future. Yep. Okay.
1: Yep.
0: And so since we're talking about that, I mean, betrayal is another big theme in this book. And so let's talk about Morrowseer's betrayal. And really that leads us to the end, which is kind of the cliffhanger, right? So Milo, what did Morrowseer do? Why did he take Starflight?
1: You know, that's hard.
0: Doesn't he make Starflight a spy?
1: He basically gives Starflight some orders, like pick Blister is the orders, very simple, and so that's why in the later books, Starflight's like talking on about how they should choose Blister.
0: Oh, so Starflight is going to start telling them which side to pick, huh?
1: Yeah, because he got his orders and he can't really disobey them.
0: Right. So that's why Morrowseer took him, so he could tell him that this is what his new job was. So, Saina, as I asked that question, do you think this is kind of a complex part of the storytelling here? You know, this kind of conniving and manipulation and betrayal?
3: I think that's what makes a good story. It's, I mean, when the Nightwings only rescued Starflight, my first thought was, oh, they've got an agenda. There's an agenda there. Mm-hmm. And then that he was just dropped right back in with them. They're definitely, that was a plot device. And I think that's what keeps it interesting.
0: Yeah. Good for the story. So, Ren, the other betrayal that I wrote down about was when Peril, you know, is going to rescue the Dragonettes, but what does she do instead the first time?
2: Yeah, she tells Queen Scarlet where they are. And I think why she did that is probably because she was super jealous and, like, Play wasn't paying as much attention to her as she wanted, and so she just told Queen Scarlet to, like, have payback, I guess.
0: Right. So again, you know, is she, like you said, Saina, she's a complex character. And so this idea that it seems like she's going to help them out, and then she just stabs them in the back and, you know, tells Queen Scarlet where they are, and they're captured again. So anything that we didn't talk about, Milo or Ren, that you wanted to talk about with the books or dragons in particular?
1: I think we did a good job of covering, like, what we need to explain. And we don't want to give too many spoilers to the people who will, like. But, yeah, so I think we covered what we need to cover.
0: Yeah, you did a good job. Ren, anything else you want to add?
2: I think we covered it all.
0: Okay, are you going to read any more of the books, Ren?
2: Yeah, I probably will. I mean, the ending really made me want to get the second book right then and there.
0: Yes.
2: But
0: Yep. And that's why I said it's called a cliffhanger, because it's sort of like when they do that at the end of the chapter, right? You want to right away read the next chapter. So, and how many books are in this series, Sana? Or do you know, Milo?
1: I believe it's 14.
0: Okay. So yeah, there's plenty of
1: I may be
0: opportunity.
1: wrong, but I think it's 14.
0: Okay. And I know Fireside Books has them. So if any
1: Yep.
0: listeners are intrigued, you can go and find the books there. So thank you
1: Or at
0: so
1: the
0: much.
1: library.
0: And at the library, of course.
3: Thank
0: And
3: you,
0: since
3: Milo.
0: it's summer reading program, reading about dragons, those are the ones you want to pick out. Thank you, Ren. Thank you, Milo, for joining us.
2: Yes, thank you.
0: Thanks.
1: Yeah,
0: Bye.
1: I really enjoyed
2: Bye.
1: it.
0: Oh, good. Good. Okay. So Sana and I are going to talk about one other book briefly, and it is called Dragonflight, and it's the first book in the Dragon Riders of Pern series, and that's by Anne McCaffrey. So, had you read these before, Sana, or?
3: Yes, I read I believe I read at least the first couple books when I was in high school, but that was a long time ago. And so I did a reread just in this last week and enjoyed it just as much the second time.
0: Yes, I had this. Well, it's been even longer since I've been in high school, and that was when I read them also. So, do you think they're classified as young adult then, or do you think they're classified more for adults?
3: I am not 100% sure what the publisher's classification is. But it struck me just the writing itself as an adult book. The content wasn't overly mature, but the
0: Yeah.
3: writing was I mean it's an older book and the writing is not doesn't quite match up with what books are written for teenagers now.
0: Okay. And of course, one of the big differences when I picked up Wings of Fire was I thought there'd be humans in there. And I guess we didn't really talk about the scavengers, if those were human characters or not. But so in this book, we have humans. And what, why do you think? Well, either way, you know, why were they left out of Wings of Fire, or what's different about including humans?
3: Well, the Wings of Fire books, I mean, they're about the dragons. The dragons are the main characters. In Dragon Flights, the dragons are, they're definitely characters with personalities, but they are, the story is told from the perspective of the humans, which is consistent with most of the dragon books you'll find. Wings of Fire is pretty unique in that, like you said, there aren't really any humans. I assume that the scavengers were humans in that one. But I think people tend to relate more to human characters, obviously.
0: Yeah.
3: And so that's why you're going to find most of the dragon books, the dragons are, a friend and a partner in their adventures, but also a steed.
0: And one of the other books I read was at the recommendation of a friend was Jeremy Thatcher, Dragon Hatcher. And so a common, so I started thinking, oh, this is the common theme is that dragons pick their humans. And then they have this ability to kind of be telepathic with each other. So they communicate through their thoughts. And so I guess when I picked up Wings of Fire, I thought, oh, there's no humans. That whole element is going to be absent. So then I started thinking maybe that's just part of dragon lore, right? The idea that a dragon picks its human connection. But that's based on two books.
3: That's been my experience in a lot of the fantasy that I have read, the dragon books that I've read. That's a very, yes, a very common theme that there is
0: Okay.
3: a telepathic connection and the dragon gets to choose.
0: So this also is a story about good versus evil. Who or what do you think is the evil elements in this book?
3: Ooh, that's an interesting question, since the evil is. Usually you would see the evil as a person or an army or a country, and in this case, it's a star, and that is such a cool perspective. They've got the red star that comes by their planet every 200 years or so and drops a bunch of threads, which are not super well explained. They seem to be some kind of, you know, organic matter or you know, like a fungus or a creature or something that that kind of wrecks everything. And so that's like a very distinct evil. But then you also had, of course, the character of Fax, who was a little bit more of your typical villain who was very present there and able to be defeated.
0: And he dies pretty quickly. So yeah. And I mean, there's contention set up in other ways. So when we think about the structure of this society, we've got the holders. And so these are kind of like the landowners who are, you know, the production groups of the planet. And then the weirs, where the dragon riders and the dragons live. So what did you think about this world building, this structure?
3: It was so interesting. The world building is always, you know, kind of the densest part of a fantasy or a sci-fi, which this was much more sci-fi than fantasy, which I thought was really unique as well. Having sci-fi with dragons is not super common. But the world building was, it was pretty well done. I would have liked more information, especially about, you know, what the threads are and why that's a threat. And even more just backstory about the like literal world building, how they built their society on that world. But it definitely was a unique setting that pulled me in.
0: Yes, yes. And I picture it almost as a medieval kind of world.
3: Mm-hmm.
0: Yeah. And so we talked about, yeah, what the threat is. But have you read, okay, so the story also does include time travel. So is that a... I love time travel books. I just read The Female Man, which is a classic sci-fi. And now I'm reading the Domesday book. And so they're two classic science fiction. They both involve time travel. So, but it kind of messes with your head a little bit. And so, you know, some people don't like that. They don't like thinking about, you know, if you go into the future, you might run across yourself or in the past, even if it's the recent past. So that is part of the warning here in Dragonflight 2. But, you know, how do you deal with the time travel?
3: Time travel is such a complicated thing to wrap your head around. And I think it's difficult to write it well. I think it really, really opens up an author to plot holes. And so that can be difficult. I do like time travel when it's really well done. I thought it was interesting that it was such a strong element in this story, but not, it started what, halfway or 2/3 through the book. And so it wasn't mm-hmm. even introduced. They just kind of jumped into it, which I found a little bit jarring. And I do think that it did leave them with a pretty significant plot hole that I don't know if they're going to resolve it in future books or not, but just the fact that, you know, they had the six weirs with five of them missing. And then, you know, you find out that the five missing weirs are missing because they came to the future to help, you know, Lessa and them in this, you know, their current setting and that they're in, but they wouldn't have needed that help had they not disappeared originally. So that, I mean, that bothered me, I guess, that was never okay. addressed.
0: So it's a 400 year gap, but right. I guess my thinking was that the reason that happened is because the previous 200 year mark was inconsequential, or the Red Star didn't come close enough, so the threads right. weren't a threat. And so it's been 400 years, and so as time has gone by, people have started to forget the legends and the songs and the lore that told them to prepare and why the holders had to support the weirs. And so eventually they're like, you know, why are we sending tributes or food and such to the weirs when, you know, there's really isn't any a threat anymore. And so I think to me, that's what kind of explained the dying off of the weirs and why they became empty. But I see what you're saying. Then you circle back around and it's like, huh? Yeah, you're right. It does mess with your head.
3: I see what you're saying, though, that it's that it had they not left, it the potential for them to die out or lose significance was there regardless.
0: Yeah. And It is discovered by accident. So we should say that one of the main characters or the protagonists in the book is Lessa, and she comes from one of the holds and becomes what's her title? Weir woman. So one critique I read about this book was, because of course I love Lessa. She, you know, is a strong female character. She doesn't, you know, listen to any of the men. She, you know, she figures things out for herself. But one of the criticism was that, think about all the other female characters in this book, and she's like a token.
3: Yes, I definitely picked up on that. There was some of that, you know, the what is it? They say that there's like a not like other girls, you know, that the portrayal of the other women in the story was definitely not spectacular. I did think that she was a great character, but I missed having other strong female characters in the story for sure.
0: Right.
3: But that's, again, that's also somewhat is a product of the time that it was written as well. You know, the world has come a long way, has changed a lot since this book came out, and just, you know, gender roles in society have changed a lot. So
0: Lessa discovers kind of accidentally this whole idea of going between times, because of course one of the skills or talents dragons have is they can go between. So they, in the Harry Potter terms, they apparate, right? They move from space to space with no time. But what Lessa does is accidentally goes back in time to her hold when Fax attacks and kills her family. So she kind of accidentally discovers this idea. But what else about her? We've talked about her now as a strong character. What else do you think makes her a hero?
3: I think she's a hero just because of her willingness to do what is needed. I think she also had a pretty strong moral compass in that she knew what needed to happen and what the right thing to do was to save her people. And she did that even if it put herself at risk. And I think that selflessness is definitely an aspect that makes her a hero.
0: Right. Yeah, and I mean, she's awfully smart. Oh, and she can communicate with all of the dragons, so she becomes kind of a critical communication device in some ways, as, you know, they're out flying around. She can communicate with all of them and pass that message on to the other fighters, so that's a big piece of it. When we were planning on this show for today, I had asked Ren to also read this book, and then as I was reading it, I thought, oh my, maybe this is a little too romantic, or it just becomes part of the romance story between Lessa and Falar. But again, do you think she's 13? Would you be opposed to a 13-year-old? Because there's kind of like some sex scenes kind of thing done, but very I don't know, how would you describe them?
3: Closed door.
0: Blackout.
3: Right. Yeah. Fade to black. Yeah. Those are some of the terms that are used to describe things like that in the book community. In terms of recommending that for an age, that is up to each individual person and, you know, their parents or their family. You know, different people have different standards for what's appropriate and what they share, and that is up to each family themselves. So I would never dream of recommending for or against books for people of any age, because that's really an individual decision. That's up to each person.
0: Yeah, and Ren's mother is a midwife, so I thought I was on safe ground.
3: Yeah.
0: and so the other reason, in some ways, that Falar and Lessa become a couple is because their dragons mate. And when the dragons mate, because Lessa has the queen dragon with the bronze, then that almost like forces them, I guess, to become a couple, right?
3: Mm-hmm.
0: Okay.
3: Sorry, go ahead.
0: Well, just if you wanted to talk about the interactions between those two main characters, Falar and Lessa.
3: I would not characterize it as a romance at all. Like you said, it became, you know, they came together because of their circumstances. I think in order for a story to be a romance, there has to be a much stronger emphasis on the development of the relationship, people getting to know each other, resolving conflict between each other. And the emphasis of this story was very much on, you know, the plot and the danger and the dragons, and the romance subplot is very much a kind of a sideline thing going on. It's not a main focus at all.
0: And I made an early note that I thought this was almost like, oh, Falar loves Lessa more than Lessa loves Falar.
3: Yes, I would agree with that.
0: She's just like taking care of business, and he's like, oh, you know, that woman.
3: Uh-huh. Yes.
0: Yeah. And then let's talk a little bit about the dragons in this book, especially compared to, like, you know, we got pretty in depth with Wings of Fire dragonettes. So you did say they're similar to other dragon books that you've read. So my daughter was talking about The Fourth Wing. Have you read that, or are you?
3: I have. Yes.
0: Okay.
3: So, yeah, those are super popular right now.
0: Yes.
3: The third book came out in the last few months, fairly recently here. And yeah, that's a great series that I really enjoyed. That one is definitely falls into the new adult category of fantasy that's coming out. And I think it's a great story. That one also has the dragons pick the person. And it's the dragons have their own society in that one, which I really liked as well. There's a lot of mystery and a whole other set of politics that is influencing our main human character's politics in that one.
0: And would you say it has more romantic elements also, or?
3: Very much so, yes.
0: Okay. And it's world building, or is it supposed to be like a part of Earth? And
3: oh, it's world building. It's definitely a whole different setup, and it's great world building. It's really interesting. I really enjoyed it.
0: Okay. So the one question I had looked up on this was, so we talked about, you know, we're at this present time where now the threads are coming on Pern, and it's, you know, a problem again. And they have to go back 400 years to bring these other dragons and their riders forward to fight it. And I just thought, boy, what does that say about science and technology, that now 400 years in the future, they're in bigger trouble? What did you make of that?
3: Yeah, I thought that was interesting how it seemed like 400 years ago they had different and more advanced technology between the way that they recorded some of their records and the flamethrowers, of course, that being a journey to try to figure out how to build a flamethrower because they knew they used to have them. So I thought that was a really interesting element to it, but it kind of shows that, you know, when you don't need it, it does fall into disuse. So it feel kind of backwards, but I think that is something that could easily happen, you know?
0: Yeah. Good message there. So thanks, Sana, for talking to me about dragons. why don't you just remind listeners how they can sign up for the reading program for the summer?
3: Yeah, signing up for the summer reading program is super easy. It's for everyone, all ages. You come into the library to pick up a reading log, and then the program starts in June. Our early reading log pickup will be next week if you want to get a head start on tracking your reading. And then our weekly check-in starts in June. You get a stamp and a collectible card set and an entry to possibly win a prize at the end of the summer.
0: Wonderful. So thank you so much. And I want to also thank Ren and Milo for joining us today. Next month, join the Fireside Booksellers as they discuss Breakfast at Tiffany's. 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

Thank you so much for having us. How about Gabe Dixon on the vocals on Dreams? Yes. Thank you so much. You guys are really a bunch of troopers, so good job. For being here, and we just really appreciate all of you being here in the rain, so thanks so much.

Throughout history, emotions have been expressed in many different forms. In Hawaii, we have the mele ole, the chant, hula, the dance, and more recently, mele awana, the song, through which Hawaii people express their feelings of love, hurt, joy,

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Talk is getting cheap, and trust is wearing thin. I got a feeling that hard times are gonna end, so we gotta do what we can to have some fun again.

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curve of your hip, the feel of your breast, the taste of your lip. Heal me and haunt me an ocean away. 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

0: we're going to do a song for you now that Flatt and Scruggs did on the Opry one night, and were quickly told that they could no longer do that song anymore, that it was a little too risque for the audience on the radio.
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1: Y'all welcome it, Nancy Griffith.
2: Thank you. It's a pleasure to be back at Anderson Fair. Nice to see all of y'all out. A wonderful fair summer evening that it is. We're going to open up with a song that was written by Mr. Patrick Alger, all about what happens when you have two full moons in the same month, while the second one is called the Blue Moon.

last set of tunes. Come on, stand up again. This is the last number we're going to do today. This is a few reels for you.

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1: Good morning, Mike. Good morning, dear listeners. It is Monday, July 6th, 7 a.m. in the morning.
0: At Big Cabbage Radio is broadcasting on the traditional and unceded lands of the Atna and Dena Aina Athabascan peoples. We honor and respect their stewardship of the lands in the past and the present.
1: Yes, we do. And on those lands, Palmer Airport, 49 degrees, partly cloudy, winds out of the north-northwest, about 6 miles per hour. What was your walk across town like this morning, Mike?
0: Light jacket. It was cool, surprisingly cool after some warm days. Not much in the way of a breeze, pretty quiet, but a light jacket helped a lot.
1: Yeah, and the breeze was chilly. Anyway, Wasilla, 51 degrees, partly cloudy, winds out of the north-northeast, gusting to 4 miles per hour. Butte, 46 degrees, no wind. Sutton, 48 degrees, partly cloudy and no wind. Chickaloon, 45 degrees, mostly cloudy, no wind. And up at Independence Mine, it is 44 degrees. Sunrise this morning was at 4:27 a.m. Sunset tonight will be at 11:36 p.m. That is 19 hours and 9 minutes of day, and tomorrow will be 3 minutes and 5 seconds shorter. And now, it's time for page 2, news that might not make the front page for Monday, July 6th, 2026. Blake Allen stepped into the role of CEO of the Alaska State Fair in May. He described his first weeks as drinking from a fire hose. He was learning about all the moving parts in Alaska's largest annual event. Allen doesn't plan to make any changes at this time. He wants to observe how the fair operates and build on the successes of his predecessor, Jeff Curtis. He brings experience managing large stadiums, arenas, and major public events. He is focused on crowd movement, safety, and customer experience. He says those skills will help the fair continue its mission of educating, entertaining, and providing a safe gathering place for Alaskans. The fair welcomed more than 380,000 visitors last year. Allen says moving large crowds safely remains the top priority for the fair. He doesn't plan for traffic changes this year. He will evaluate parking, traffic flow, and pedestrian movement before considering future improvements. Free parking will continue. It allows visitors to spend more of their money enjoying the fair instead of paying to park, and gets folks into the fair faster. Allen confirmed the plans are in the works to renovate the outdoor concert venue after the fair ends this year. Proposed improvements include better seating, upgraded restrooms, and enhanced backstage facilities to improve the experience for both audience and performers. Final approval with the fair board of the new design rests with the fair board of directors. The 2026 concert lineup is generating a lot of interest. At least one show has sold out. Allen encourages fairgoers to purchase tickets early through the Alaska State Fair website. He advises concert goers to ensure their tickets are valid by avoiding third-party sellers. Concert growers will see improved entry into the grandstand area. This includes the possible addition of another entrance gate to reduce wait times. This year's fair will feature familiar favorites like the Monster Trucks, the Demo Derby, and the concerts. New attractions include Cretaceous Kingdom, which is an animatronic dinosaur exhibit, and the return of Twiggy, the water skiing squirrel. The exciting new attraction is the largest drone light show in Alaska. Hundreds of synchronized drones will create animated images in the night sky, including Alaska State Fair-themed displays. It is scheduled for the final weekend of the fair. Allen highlighted the fair's growing role as a year-round community venue. The fairgrounds host events such as the Alaska Scottish Highland Games, the Great Alaska Aviation Gathering, weddings, and numerous community events. The new event center near the Purple Gate provides expanded restroom facilities and meeting space throughout the year. The Alaska State Fair celebrates its 90th anniversary this year. It runs from August 21st through September 7th. Gates will open at 11 a.m. and close at 10 p.m. The fair will be closed on Tuesdays and Wednesdays again this year. Tickets are at alaskastatefair.org. Allen says whether the weather is sunny or rainy, he expects Alaskans to come together once again to celebrate one of the state's most treasured traditions. 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This Page 2 article was reported by Mike Malefsky and produced by yours truly, Lee Henriksen. If you have an idea for a Page 2 topic, please email us at page2@radiofreepalmer.org. That's it for today and the news on Page 2 on Monday, July 6th, 2026. So there you go, Mike.
0: There we go, Indeed. All right, the fair, it's only 6 weeks away so.
1: Yeah. As I was writing this, I was thinking, oh, I have to go buy my senior pass.
0: That's right. Do that in advance. Okay. Well, you'll be back tomorrow?
1: I will.
0: In the meantime, let me talk about the weather. I can do that. The weather is with us. And what is it all about today? Well, 67 degrees, likely to be the high. So it's not going to stay as cool as it has been. Maybe some shower action, a little bit this morning, maybe a little this afternoon, but not solid. Tomorrow, Tuesday, sunny, 70 degrees, finally get back to 70. And Wednesday, cloudy. Thursday, showers once again, 65 degrees, but beginning of the weekend after the 4th of July, 72 degrees on Friday, 69 on Saturday, and 62 on Sunday, with the shower action returning on Sunday. And then next week, Monday, Tuesday, Wednesday, more in the way of shower action. What about the wind? Wind that's always with us. Well, it's not going to be so bad today. Maybe reaching 10 miles per hour. Tomorrow evening, up to about 14. And then down to a more reasonable 5 to 10 miles an hour. And that'll be for the following week. It's just the way it is. So now, Climate Connections. Enjoy.
2: I'm Dr. Anthony Lizerwitz, and this is Climate Connections. Working a long shift in intense heat can be dangerous, whether it's in a sunny farm field or a sweltering restaurant kitchen. People working in these conditions can get seriously ill or even suffer a potentially fatal heat stroke. Gaurav Vasisht of the New York State Insurance Fund says an analysis by his group showed that workers' compensation claims were much more common on very hot days.
3: Injuries on average were 45% more likely and 20% more severe.
2: And global warming is bringing more extreme heat. 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
3: This is a 10% premium credit up to $1,000 that's available to small businesses that purchase PPE to protect their employees from the effects of climate change, of extreme heat.
2: Vasisht says the program is already making an impact.
3: People have come up to us and said that they've been able to purchase PPE that they wouldn't have been able to purchase. It's pretty heartening to hear that.
2: Climate Connections is produced by the Yale Center for Environmental Communication. 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
2: July 2nd, 2026. On July 2nd, 1776, the Second Continental Congress passed a resolution for independence, declaring that these United Colonies are, and of right ought to be, free and independent states, that they are absolved from all allegiance to the British Crown, and that all political connection between them and the state of Great Britain is, and ought to be, totally dissolved. Also known as the Lee Resolution, after Virginia delegate Richard Henry Lee, who had proposed it, the resolution was the final break between the King and the 13 colonies on the North American continent that would later become the United States of America. The path to independence had been neither obvious nor easy. In 1763, at the end of what was known in the colonies as the French and Indian War, there was little indication that the colonies were about to start their own nation. The war had brought an economic boom to the colonies, and with the French giving up control of land to the west, Euro-American colonists were giddy at the prospect of moving across the Appalachian Mountains. Impressed that the king had been willing to expend such effort to protect the colonies, they were proud of their identity as members of the British Empire. That enthusiasm soon waned. To guard against another expensive war between the colonists and indigenous Americans, the king's ministers and parliament prohibited colonists from crossing the Appalachians. Then, to replenish the treasury after the last war, they passed a number of revenue laws. In 1765, they enacted the Stamp Act, which placed a tax on printed material in the colonies, everything from legal documents and newspapers to playing cards. The Stamp Act shocked colonists, who saw in it a central political struggle that had been going on in England for more than a century. Could the king be checked by the people? Colonists were not directly represented in Parliament and believed they were losing their fundamental liberty as Englishmen to have a say in their government. They responded to the Stamp Act with widespread protests. In 1766, Parliament repealed the Stamp Act, but linked that repeal to the Declaratory Act, which claimed for Parliament full power and authority to make laws and statutes to bind the colonies and people of America in all cases whatsoever. This act echoed the 1719 Irish Declaratory Act, which asserted that Ireland was subordinate to the British King and Parliament. It also imposed new taxes. As soon as news of the Declaratory Act and the new taxes reached Boston in 1767, the Massachusetts legislature circulated a letter to the other colonies, standing firm on the right to equality in the British Empire. Local groups boycotted taxed goods and broke into warehouses whose owners they thought were breaking the boycott. In 1768, British officials sent troops to Boston to restore order. Events began to move faster and faster. In March 1770, British soldiers in Boston shot into a crowd of men and boys harassing them, killing five and wounding six others. Tensions calmed when Parliament in 1772 removed all but one of the new taxes, the tax on tea. But then, in May 1773, it tried to bail out the failing East India Company by giving it a monopoly on tea sales in the colonies. The result would be cheaper tea in the colonies, convincing people to buy it and thus establishing Parliament's right to impose the tax. Ships carrying the East India tea sailed for the colonies in fall 1773, but mass protests convinced the ships headed to every city but Boston to return to England. In Boston, the royal governor was determined to land the cargo. On December 16, 1773, men dressed as indigenous Americans boarded the Dartmouth, tied to a wharf in Boston Harbor, and tossed the tea overboard. Parliament promptly closed the port of Boston, strangling its economy. In fall 1774, worried colonial delegates met as the First Continental Congress in Carpenter's Hall in Philadelphia to figure out how to stand together against tyranny. In Massachusetts, a provincial Congress stockpiled weapons and supplies in Concord and called for towns to create companies of men who could be ready to fight on a minute's notice. British officials were determined to end the rebellion once and for all. They ordered General Thomas Gage to arrest Boston leaders Samuel Adams and John Hancock, who were rumored to be in Lexington, and to seize the supplies in Concord. On the night of April 18, 1775, the soldiers set out. The next morning, on the Lexington Town Green, the British regulars found several dozen Minutemen waiting for them. The locals began to disperse when ordered to, but then a shot cracked through the darkness. The regulars opened fire. 8 locals were killed, another dozen wounded. The regulars marched on to Concord, where they found that most of the supplies had been removed. Then, when they turned to march back to Boston, they found their retreat cut off by Minutemen firing from behind boulders, trees, and farmhouses. 73 regular soldiers were killed, another 174 were wounded, and 26 were missing. There were 96 colonial casualties, 49 killed, 41 wounded, and 5 missing. Before disbanding the year before, the First Continental Congress had agreed to meet again if circumstances seemed to require it. After the events at Lexington and Concord, the delegates regrouped in Philadelphia in late spring 1775, down the street from Carpenter's Hall, in the Pennsylvania State House, a building that we now know as Independence Hall. The Second Continental Congress agreed to pull the military units around Boston into a Continental Army and put George Washington of Virginia in charge of it. But delegates also wrote directly to the king, emphasizing that they were Your Majesty's faithful subjects. They blamed the trouble between him and the colonies on many of Your Majesty's ministers, who had dealt out delusive presences, fruitless terrors, and unavailing severities, and forced the colonists to arm themselves in self-defense. They begged the king to use his power to restore harmony with the colonies. By the time the Olive Branch Petition made it to England in fall 1775, the king had already declared the colonies to be in rebellion. In January 1776, a 47-page pamphlet published in Philadelphia by newly arrived immigrant Thomas Paine, provided the spark that inspired his new countrymen to make the leap from blaming the king's ministers for their troubles to blaming the king himself. In the following pages, I offer nothing more than simple facts, plain arguments, and common sense, Paine wrote. Paine rejected the idea that any man could be born to rule others, and he ridiculed the idea that an island should try to govern a continent. Where is the king of America? Paine asked in common sense. I'll tell you, friend, so far as we approve of monarchy, in America, the law is king. For as in absolute governments, the king is law, so in free countries, the law ought to be king, and there ought to be no other. A government of our own is our natural right, and when a man seriously reflects on the precariousness of human affairs, he will become convinced that it is infinitely wiser and safer to form a constitution of our own in a cool, deliberate manner while we have it in our power, than to trust such an interesting event to time and chance. If we omit it now, some dictator may hereafter arise, who, laying hold of popular disquietudes, may collect together the desperate and the discontented, and by assuming to themselves the powers of government, may sweep away the liberties of the continent like a deluge. "We have it in our power," Paine wrote, "to begin the world over again." As common sense swept the colonies, people echoed Paine's call for American independence. By April 1776, states were writing their own declarations of independence, and a Virginia convention asked the Second Continental Congress to consider declaring the United Colonies free and independent states, absolved from all allegiance to or dependence upon the Crown or Parliament of Great Britain. On June 7th, Lee put the resolution forward. 4 days later, the Congress appointed a committee to draft such a declaration. Congress left time for reluctant delegates to come around to the resolution, so it was not until July 2nd that the measure passed. The second day of July, 1776, will be the most memorable epoch in the history of America, Massachusetts delegate John Adams wrote to his wife Abigail. While we celebrate Congress's approval of the final form of the Declaration of Independence 2 days later, the adoption of the Lee Resolution marked the delegates' ultimate conviction that a nation should not rest on the arbitrary rule of a single man and his handpicked advisors, but on the rule of law.
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1: Good morning, Dr. Jill.
2: Good morning, Lee. How are you today?
1: I am fine. How about you?
2: I'm well, thank you.
1: Okay, so we're finishing up our talk about cancers, screening for cancers with pancreatic cancer. And this one, of course, particularly interests me since I have two siblings that died of pancreatic cancer. So I understand screening for it is really difficult. Tell me a little bit more about this, Dr. Jill.
2: Yeah, I mean, I think pancreatic cancer, the reason we're talking about pancreatic cancer right after we spoke about ovarian cancer and kind of introduced those topics together is they're often found at a late stage. So there's approximately 66,000 new cases of pancreatic cancer in the U.S. each year. It's less common than ovarian cancer, but the prognosis is poor. Pancreatic cancer has one of the lowest five-year survival rates of any cancer type, approximately 12% overall, and mostly because it gets caught at a late stage. And despite the severity of pancreatic cancer, we don't have an effective screening test for the general population. We just don't have the sensitivity and specificity needed for that, for general population-based screening. And pancreatic cancer is challenging because it grows silently, and it's within what we call the retroperitoneal space, so kind of in the back, but it generally doesn't produce much in terms of early symptoms. When this starts to produce some symptoms, somebody might have back pain or there's jaundice or you're losing weight. And so it's already spread to another system or it's really impeded. I don't know if impeded is the right word, but it's just impacting structures around it. And so oftentimes when we do find it, it's too big for us to take out or we can't take the whole thing out. And so we've looked at a lot of different things, CT and MRI imaging of the pancreas, endoscopic ultrasound, where they would go down with an upper endoscopy, blood-based biomarkers, one in particular, CA19.9, and then liquid biopsies and emerging genomic tests, which we'll talk a little bit about in another episode of this. But right now, the evidence, you know, none of these things show good effectiveness for like general population because pancreatic cancer is relatively low prevalence in the general population. So even a really sensitive test is going to generate false positives. And then you've got to think about the invasiveness of follow-up testing. So that creates significant procedural risk, which we've talked about with other cancers too. And interestingly, I think because we don't know enough yet, but we don't have proven survival benefit from early detection in unselected populations. So we haven't had large trials. We don't have enough data there. Mm-hmm. You know, so we got to look at like who are our high risk group that we can start to look at things in. And so again, it's this BRCA1 and 2 mutations, Lynch syndrome. And Lynch syndrome is there's mutations in DNA mismatch repair genes. And so if you have that, like there's increased risk of colorectal, endometrial, pancreatic, ovarian, stomach, like all kinds of things that increase risk. There's something called Peutz-Jeghers syndrome, somebody that may have familial atypical multiple mole melanoma and hereditary pancreatitis can all confer elevated pancreatic cancer risk. Strong family history. So individuals with two or more first degree relatives of pancreatic cancer, particularly with early onset, may qualify for surveillance programs at academic medical centers. And then emerging research is starting to explore whether new onset diabetes in older adults without traditional risk factors can sometimes be an early signal of pancreatic cancer. But that's pretty investigational at that point. So, you know, what would these specialized pancreatic surveillance programs look at? You know, we're really looking for individuals with known mutations in BRCA2. I'm going to give you a few different genes here, PALB2, ATM, MLH1, or other pancreatic risk genes, Peutz-Jeghers syndrome, and familial pancreatic kindred, so more than two affected first-degree relatives. So, you know, what does surveillance involve? Again, these aren't routine screening. They're intensive individual screenings conducted at high-volume academic centers. So you can do an MRI or an MRCP, which this is preferred for lack of radiation, good tissue detail, so an MRI, endoscopic ultrasound. So that can be very sensitive for pancreatic lesions. And in somebody who would qualify, and we have this available, annual screening typically begins at age 50 or 10 years before the youngest relative. And, you know, at this point, these programs really remain limited to specialized center. Mm-hmm. So if appropriate, a referral can be made to one of these high-risk pancreatic programs.
1: Yeah. So I'm thinking, Dr. Jill, that it would be good for me to have a conversation with you about whether I should consider one of these programs, since my brother died of pancreatic cancer at about 50 and my sister died of pancreatic cancer at about 60. They both survived between 2 and 3 years after the initial diagnosis. So, you know, fits right in
2: there.
1: That's
2: pretty good.
1: I think there's lifestyle factors that give me a little bit of protection more than them, since I never smoked cigarettes. I took care of my teeth, and I've dealt with some of the familial stressors that we all grew up with. Mm-hmm. But it is interesting to think about how lifestyle and life events might have made the difference that I'm still standing here. It's weird.
2: Right. At an age beyond either of them made it.
1: Yeah.
2: Yeah. I mean, I think it is a worthy thing to think about and consider. You know, obviously we don't have like this high risk program here, but we do have availability for an MRI. You know, certainly people might ask why we don't use like an ultrasound or something like that. And the reality is like the pancreas is a little bugger to try to see. And so that's why we end up doing something like an MRI. So MRI at least is not giving you radiation.
1: Right.
2: And that to me would be probably the least invasive thing. But I think this is, I think you would be, you know, if we don't know genetically, like it's a testament too of how much I don't know if control is the right word, but how much we can influence what happens in our body. Mm-hmm. And it's so, so important, you know, for us to recognize that. Mm-hmm. Like that we do, we can influence a lot of things. We really have that capability.
1: Right.
2: Which
1: yeah.
2: is fantastic.
1: It right now I'm thinking it makes me sad that they either didn't know or didn't have the resources to do some of those things. They don't.
2: Right. But either one of them alone, though, mm-hmm. you know, probably wouldn't have qualified.
1: Right.
2: Even if they were in the right area, because then they would have been like, oh, it's your brother or oh, it's your sister. Mm-hmm. So, yeah, it's interesting, you know, and I think we need more data here, because right now we'd say, well, I mean, what we know right now is like, even if we do detect something earlier, we haven't seen that there's mortality benefit.
1: Ah.
2: But I think the best answer that I feel is like, we don't know.
1: Right.
2: Because we don't know enough. We haven't found enough early on.
1: Mm-hmm. Yeah.
2: You know, so it's interesting. And, you know, screening when it comes to these things, it isn't automatically helpful, you know, because we have to think about detectable preclinical phases. Is there meaningful, better survival? Mm-hmm. And one thing we've talked about with a lot of these things is the sensitivity and specificity of a test. Mm-hmm. So is it sensitive to pick up? We want it to pick up cancers, right?
1: Right.
2: But is it specific enough to pick up what we need to see and not the other things?
1: Right.
2: And sometimes, you know, is there a positive net effect? You know, we want benefits, but like sometimes, you know, false, we deal with this in breast cancer an awful lot. Prostate cancer, we've come to be into a place where there's a lot of observing, mm-hmm. but false positives can be positive over diagnosis. And then how many people are we harming?
1: Right.
2: So I think, I mean, that's always a challenge in medicine. There's certainly, I think knowledge can be very empowering. And I generally think that way, even if it's genetics, if it's all these things, like some people will be like, I don't know if I want to know that. Well, I mean, I understand that, but if you learn that you could have a potential increased risk of something, I guess the bigger question is, would you be willing to change something about your diet or lifestyle or supplements or whatever to alter the risk? And if the answer for somebody would be no, then don't check.
1: Right.
2: But if the answer would otherwise be, yeah, absolutely, I would like to do whatever I can to reduce that risk. Like this is going to be, this is, as we know, and will become even larger when it comes to dementia. Mm-hmm. I mean, there's there's so much we can do to impact that early on.
1: And we're learning more every day about how we can impact, really reduce the risk of dementia.
2: So. 100%. And so that, like, yeah, I mean, and I think we're going to learn more with these cancers, you know, because it is just interesting. Like, you know, my hope is with some of the technology, genetics is becoming more widespread use. I mean, what will AI do for all of this? Like, we just have to think about things in different ways, and we can

0: actually improve survival when applied early. Mm-hmm. Population benefit that exceeds population harm when we're doing these tests. Mm-hmm. And then, you know, feasibility and acceptability for large-scale implementation of testing.
1: Right.
0: Yeah, like there's so much. Like, you know, this is risk reduction screening. You know, we say, you know, I think the key is having this partnership with a provider that has the ability to take the time to, like, think through these things. And then we need to figure that out, because as clinicians looking at evidence-based guidelines, risk stratification, conversations, and then for patients to be able to understand your individual risk. And we learn more. We learn more about our families all the time. We learn more about each other. And we also, you know, the biggest thing is not always a yes or no, should I do something? It's more, let's get all of the information out here so we can make an informed decision about what feels like the right thing to do. Mm-hmm. You know, and I think that's where we're heading with some of this, the newer blood type tests, which I'd like to talk about maybe next week. Those are really interesting. I think there'll be a place for them. I think we're not sure what to do yet.
1: Yeah. The evolving nature of medicine as we learn more, and how do we apply it to improve quality of life and length of life.
0: And that's medicine,
1: right?
0: I mean, it is the art and practice of medicine, and I don't ever want to stop learning. Mm-hmm. Because we learn more. I mean, the amount of information that comes out every day is it's beyond the ability to comprehend
1: right.
0: at this point.
1: Right. Okay. Well, Dr. Jill, that wraps up this week talking about cancer screening or lack thereof. And I guess next week we'll talk about new blood tests for cancer.
0: Yeah.
1: Current state of the science, I guess.
0: Yes.
1: Okay. Well, great. Have a great week.
0: Hey, thanks. You too.
1: Bye-bye.
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0: Okay, once again, a reminder that today's high temperature is likely to be 67 degrees. May have a little shower action, but not steady. And then tomorrow, if you're looking for sun, looks like the pretty much the guarantee is 70 degrees and sunny on Tuesday, July 7th. And of course, coming up soon, in a few moments, is a call-in from Joseph Davis up there in Glacier View. And he'll be able to give us the true story of what's happening a little bit at a higher elevation. And just a reminder that depending on where you are, this is a place of variation. So here's Joseph. Enjoy.
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3: 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And good morning, Mike. Here in Glacier View, home of the mighty Matanuska Glacier, it's 37 degrees Fahrenheit or 2.8 degrees Celsius and 45 degrees Fahrenheit, 7.2 Celsius. Today's chance of precipitation, I'm bringing it high, pretty sure on that, because it rained just half an hour ago. So it looks to be rainy all day today. Yesterday's high was a sprightly 68 and low was 41. Barometer hasn't changed much. The last week, it's 29.89, winds at 1 mile an hour. Sunrise early at 4:19, campers, and sunset 11:32 for a full active day for chickens. We have 19 hours, 12 minutes of sunshine today. We have thick, heavy, misty, overcast skies. I don't even know if there's a sky. It's just kind of thick, mushy stuff. And the rain's going to pick up again at about 10:30 this morning. Moon, 62.8% brightness tonight as it's waning Gibbous, and Toke is 49, Glen Allen 49, Chicklin and Sutton 47, Palmer 48, Wasilla 49, Butte 48, Anchorage 50, and our KP index tonight is 1. And I have a number for you, Mike. Are you ready?
0: I am ready. Lay it on us.
3: Then it's not even a full number. It's 0.62. That doesn't even qualify as 1. But if you're talking miles, 0.62 miles, well, that's a little over half a mile. And yesterday, our windows and our house shook twice. And it wasn't an earthquake. It was the car launch setting off very powerful devices. I don't know what. There are pictures of them in the Facebook. They're a tall cylinder. And the largest fireball that a neighbor has ever seen. Of course, I don't know how many fireballs my neighbor has seen, but it was in the videos, it was quite scary and alerted a lot of members of the emergency committee thinking there was actually a genuine emergency. So now we have to add to our emergency planning almost emergencies or things that we were not expecting, not informed about. Rattling neighbors, of course, right near there, very, very strongly. And it was a big 4th of July celebration down at the river with a lot of cars going off, but they caught fire and they had to take an hour and a half or so to get a bulldozer and bulldoze it with gravel from the riverbed and cover the cars and squish them down, put out the fires a couple of times. Giant plumes of smoke. So it was, to my knowledge, everybody was safe, and that's a good thing. So hooray for that, and hooray for the 4th of July.
0: So this is a very different thing than you've experienced before.
3: These were mega blasts. When it rattles windows 0.63 miles away, and, of course, our poor neighbors that were right next door, I can't imagine what it was like down there. It was serious. And the phones were out of order because there's so many people down there on their phones, upwards of 8,000, 10,000 people that the AT&T was jammed and not working. We couldn't communicate.
0: Oh, wow.
3: So, yeah, it was a deal.
0: Okay,
3: Yeah, but as I say, I think everybody was fine, in terms of down at the river, there was no emergency, but it was kind of a faux emergency for the emergency committee members.
0: So what do you think, will this be affecting next year as planning goes on?
3: I'm pretty sure some neighbors are going to have some serious considerations, yeah. But he sure puts on a good show. You can't deny that.
0: Okay. All right. Well, Joseph, thank you very much. Thank you for sharing that information. I was going to ask about it all, but you stepped out and provided it. So we'll be back tomorrow morning.
3: Well, I look forward to it, and happy 4th of July to everybody. And congratulations on another safe event. And I think there's events all around the nation.
0: Okay.
3: So hooray for the USA.
0: Right. All right. Stay well. Take care now.
3: Okay.
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4: 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So what does he tell kids when they ask if they have what it takes? And what are his three superpowers for success?
5: 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I'm Lynn Thoman, and this is Three Takeaways. 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
7: Thanks for having me, Lynn. I'm really excited to be on the show.
6: What do most people not understand about how the healthcare industry works?
7: It's so vertically integrated. The biggest companies do hundreds of billions of dollars in sales, have thousands of subsidiaries, do $160 billion in intercompany transfers, which allows them to game the system. We hear stories about pharmacy benefit managers, about insurance companies, but they own thousands of other companies that you don't even know they own. They may own the value-based care center, the emergency room. And by owning so many vertically integrated companies, they're able to define the economics of the entire healthcare industry. So when we talk about healthcare, we typically like our doctors and they do a good job for us. It's the economics of healthcare that we truly dislike. And that's defined and really regulated. Let's call it regulatory capture by those big companies. There's What's a bill happening? That Elizabeth it's Warren and Josh Hawley put out called the Break Up Big Medicine Bill, which I think is the only way we're going to get to an efficient market where the best doctors, best providers, best pricing is going to exist.
6: And is this the three pharmacy benefit managers that own everything?
7: Yeah, the big three PBMs. Yeah. In two cases, they're owned by big insurance companies. And in one case, they own a big insurance company. And they've gotten so big, A, they're too big to care. And B, it's basically regulatory capture, scale capture, where they're that big where they typically set the prices for everybody's healthcare other than in certain hospital situations.
6: And that's the reason that there's no transparency at all in healthcare?
7: Yeah, because transparency is their enemy. 60% of people get their healthcare through employers who self-insure, where the employer takes responsibility for all that cost of healthcare. And even with big companies, with thousands, tens, hundreds of thousands of employees, the PBMs don't give full information. In many cases, they won't even give all the claims information. So the company doesn't know, you know, if people are staying healthy or not. They don't know what anything costs. It's deliberate for them to really create this information asymmetry and opacity, because that gives them an advantage when it comes to pricing.
6: So what are you trying to accomplish now?
7: What we're trying to accomplish is make it so that information is available to employers and employees so they understand what everything costs. We created a website called costpluswellness.com. It's a place where providers, doctors, hospitals can put their contracts for care so that mostly employers can use it to cut their costs in the care they provide to their employees. And the reason it exists is it's the only place where people can actually look at contracts before they make a commitment on what to pay for the care that their employees are getting. And so we're the first to do that as well. And it's really been amazing because employers don't trust the insurance company they work with. The employees don't trust it. We all go through it every day, right? Each year there's open enrollment and we have to pick our plans and we make a determination based off the health of our families, what we can afford, you know, and it's a tough decision. And there's always information that we didn't know about that we missed. And that should never be the case, but it's intentional. And it doesn't just apply to you, you know, with your employer or the ACA or Medicaid or Medicare, whatever it may be. It applies to your employer who's trying to make the best decision for everybody that works for them and their families. And these big companies do everything possible to prevent that.
6: It's crazy that nobody knows what anything costs.
7: I'll make a suggestion to everybody. When it comes to the insurance plan you pick, or if you're an employer, the insurance companies you work with or the PBMs you work with, take the different contracts or take the different plans that are offered to you and put it in your favorite AI model and just ask it, is this good? Or what questions should I ask? Or here's what's important to me. Am I missing anything? Because the one thing about those AI models, when you upload a PDF file or a text file, whatever it may be, they're good at reading the details, much better than we are, right? We all zone out halfway through. And so by having it, the first thing I always say is summarize it. And then the second thing is, what am I missing? You know, is there something I need to be concerned about that I might have otherwise missed? And they're not perfect, but they're really, really, really good. And it gives you an advantage as opposed to being at a disadvantage.
6: Okay. Let me ask you more about AI. There are a handful of companies building powerful proprietary models. How do you think this plays out?
7: You know, nobody knows. We don't know, and the companies don't know if it's going to be like the search engine industry where Google dominates and everybody else has maybe 2%, or is it streaming where Netflix is the leader, but there's 20 different other streaming companies that have a chance. And so not only do we not know, but the AI companies themselves, you know, Google with Gemini, OpenAI with ChatGPT, my favorite Claude from Anthropic, et cetera, they don't know if it's going to be winner take all or not. So they have to go all in. And so they're raising hundreds of billions of dollars, investing in aggregate trillions of dollars because they have no choice. If you're second or third and it's winner take all, any amount you've invested is wasted. On the good side, that's great for the country in terms of technology available. It's great in terms of competing with other countries like China and elsewhere, but it's taking a lot of money and a lot of capital into these, you know, 5-6 companies. And we don't really know how it's going to turn out. It used to be in the PC industry, you always wanted the fastest PC. And whenever a new PC came out, this has the Intel 80 megahertz, 90 megahertz, 120, 200 megahertz. It's faster. And you notice the difference when you used it, right? Do you remember the days when it would be faster, faster, and you wanted that faster PC, or a new phone came out and it had more features? And then you got to a point of diminishing returns. And we don't know with AI, with those big models, if or where those diminishing returns are. And will we get to a point where we don't need the other 10, 20, 30% that they're trying to add, and somebody smaller will pop in? We don't know if there's going to be different or better ways. I'm old enough to remember the days of WordStar and WordPerfect, long before Microsoft Word was big, and they were dominant. Everybody just used them, and that's what you learned in school, until they weren't. And there's different technologies for AI called a worldview, because with today's AI, you can give it pictures and you can give it text, but you can't, it doesn't learn from video. And it definitely doesn't learn from real-time video. And it definitely doesn't understand the consequences of its actions or recommendations. Will it get that smart? It's going to depend on how we define smart. but there's a lot of things that have to happen. I'm a huge fan of AI. I try to use it for as much as I possibly can. It's a great democratizer of knowledge, but you have to know that it doesn't know everything. You know, you can't use it so you don't have to learn anything. You have to use it so you can learn anything. And I think once you understand that, it's an amazing tool.
6: Yeah, I just hope that kids don't lean on it too much and that they learn critical thinking.
7: I remember cheating on a test when I was in high school. We're always looking for shortcuts at various levels. I think it's going to help students once teachers adapt. Because right now, like I've gone and talked to teachers groups, and I always ask them, how hard is it to get the light in every kid's eyes to shine bright about a topic in your class? And they're like, it's impossible. Because we always teach the same subject matter to each child and try to get them to have the right answers, as opposed to adapting to each one in a way that really captures their curiosity and attention. That's what AI allows you to do. Once for history class in sixth grade, we change things so that you're teaching about the Civil War and you can work with the AI to adapt to each student and have the AI review the responses and give different questions to support what they need, as opposed to everybody getting the same questions and expecting the same answers. As you start to do that, I think you're going to be able to get kids more excited about learning. If you can get that kid to say, hey, I want to learn more about George Washington, that AI is going to teach them. And if that kid says, hey, I'm 10 years old, would you put together a study guide so I can do better in school? You know, make it so that I can learn all the subject matter I need for school. The AI is going to do it without help from mom, dad, or the teacher. That's just such a huge step forward once we adapt and understand. Doesn't mean kids aren't going to cheat. Doesn't mean kids aren't going to take the path of least resistance, or parents won't either, or employees won't. That's just human nature. But once we get that attitude and kind of reframe how we teach, I think kids will get smarter, not dumber.
6: I hope so. I love the idea of AI generating that spark in kids.
7: That is the whole goal.
6: 5 years out, what do you think AI changes? What will be different?
7: You know, if you would have asked me this 3 months ago, I would have said it was dramatically different. But I think now, because it changes so rapidly and you learn stuff every day, I think it's going to be things that won't be quite as different as some people think. I'm not a doomer. I don't think everybody's going to lose their job. I went to school at Indiana University in Terre Haute, Indiana. I remember famously made all the records. RCA Records was there. Then they made all the CDs. And there was a company that made the tuners. Remember when you had to stand up to change the channel on the TV? Made all the tuners. And all of them are gone now. And yet, all those people lost their jobs. And hopefully, they found others and we survived. There are going to be people whose jobs are just yes or no answers. Do I do this? Yes or no. Is this right? Yes or no. They're probably going to lose their jobs unless they learn the skill sets that allow them to apply and figure out other jobs. In a big company, 20 people could ask the company's AI the same general question, like, how should I do this? And get 20 different answers. And unless you have the ability to understand and use judgment and communicate, you can't cover every set of circumstances. Like we talked about agility in business, right? Big businesses have to be agile as well. Within departments, they have to be agile. Well, how do you be agile after you've already trained your AI? Now, it can learn some things, not like a human can learn, but it can figure some things out based off of what it's trained. But somebody's got to have the judgment when things zig and zag to know, no, this is the right answer. You got to be able to spar with it to say, no, that's not the right answer. Maybe you need to talk to your boss, which means you are going to have a boss to make that determination. Because there'll be so many people using AI, the level of competition will increase. It won't be sixth grade basketball. It'll be NBA level basketball. But you'll have the tools to be able to do that.
6: If AI makes knowledge and expertise abundant, do you think that personal relationships and businesses that offer personal services will be in demand?
7: Yeah, of course. I've even made some investments along those lines. People are going to crave dealing with other people. But I don't think that companies are going to cut as many jobs as people think. The challenge will be the innovator's AI dilemma. When you have competition that's AI native and tries to compete with you with much fewer employees and more automation, then how do you respond to that? And some companies will try to just cut people. I don't think that's necessarily the right approach. I think coming up with ways to use that judgment people have to counter the judgment that AI doesn't have, I don't know for certain, but may be the way to go.
6: It's essentially rethinking a business from the ground up because there are new competitors coming in.
7: Yeah, and it's always been the case. I remember selling PCs to companies, and the big deal was being able to do what if on Lotus 1-2-3, which was just a spreadsheet. And buying a spreadsheet in the 1980s cost $500, and I literally had to go get trained in order to be allowed to sell a spreadsheet, which sounds hysterical now, just beyond the pale. But everybody who got that PC and a spreadsheet had a huge advantage until everybody had a spreadsheet and learned how to use those spreadsheets. And I think AI will be the same thing. You can have it calculate what if all day long, but if you don't know which what if is the right if, you haven't accomplished anything.
6: Yeah, it's the what if for the traditional companies, like the car companies. They didn't see that an electric car is essentially an iPhone on wheels.
7: Yeah, exactly right. Great way to put it. I'm stealing that. And you're right, because they were car companies and they wanted to act like car companies. And the only similarity between an EV and a gas car are the wheels and the general shape.
6: Mark, you talk to many kids, including young kids, elementary school kids. What do you tell them?
7: I'm glad you asked me that. I always say the exact same thing. Whenever I'm talking about it, I talk about, but I always end with the same thing. I say, look around you. And typically there's a big screen TV or a big, you know, drop down big screen, and there's lights. And I'm saying, you see that screen there? One day it didn't exist. Then one day someone came up with the idea and made it happen. Chairs you're sitting on, they didn't always look like that. Someone decided they had a better idea for chairs and they made it work. And now you're sitting on somebody's idea. You see what you're wearing? Completely different. So I want you to ask yourself a question. Why can't you come up with the next great idea? Why can't you come up with something that changes the world? So when you're second guessing yourself and wondering, can you do it? Ask yourself the ultimate question. Why not me? Why can't I be the one to change the world? Because inside of everybody, there's something. The hard part is just finding it. And of all the things that you touch, that you buy, that you wear, that you see, those people aren't famous. They weren't people who, you know, oh, that person's going to change the world. No, it's just somebody who had an idea, asked themselves, why not me? And then answered, why not me? And went through with it.
6: That is lovely. What advice do you have for young people starting their careers today?
7: Learn AI. Learn everything you can about AI. It's like carrying, you know, the library that you went to school with in your back pocket or in your front pocket. And because you're just graduating, you're pretty much AI native. You're the first college. My daughter's getting ready to graduate from college this week. And that's what I've been telling her, and she's been picking up on it. And, you know, I'm proud of the fact that it's working for her because she initially doubted me, and now it's, you know, but learn AI, learn agentic AI in particular, because there's 33 million small sole proprietorships, small type businesses who most of them have no clue about AI, can't afford to hire somebody, but they all have a to-do list. And there's always things on that to-do list that they can't get to and can't afford to hire somebody to do. And using agentic AI, you may not be able to do all of them, but you can walk in, charge $25, $50, $100 an hour, whatever it is, and do those things for them, and then charge them some amount per month to come in and check on them to make sure it's all still working. And you do that and become that expert. You can work for yourself, or you can go get a job working for a consulting company, or you can go work for even a bigger company. But don't, you know, historically, the goal was to get a job with as big a company as you can, get paid the most amount of money. But those big companies are the ones going through the biggest adjustments. And those jobs there that you typically expected in the past probably aren't there as they try to figure out, and probably because they have older employees that they're retraining or already have, you know, IT experience that they're getting up to speed because they don't want to just fire them. And so go to those small companies that need that help, understand agentic AI and everything you can, and also realize you have more time to yourself now than you ever will for the rest of your life. And AI is changing so rapidly, you'll be in a unique position to be able to keep up with it, where so many other people have to worry about all the other things adults worry about. You'll have a big advantage.
6: And finally, your three takeaways for someone listening to this conversation and who only remembers three things? Which should those three things be?
7: Curiosity is a superpower. Being nice is a superpower. And not being afraid and being excited to use AI is a superpower. Because once you can break down that barrier and realize it's a friend, not foe, then you are going to be able to do things far more efficiently and fill your curiosities far more often than you ever dreamed possible.
6: That is lovely. This has been a pleasure, Mark. Thank you.
7: Yeah, I really enjoyed it. Thank you. Great questions. I really enjoyed this interview.
6: I really enjoyed it too.
4: And if you missed part one of our conversation with Mark, I hope you'll go back and listen.
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1: And now it's time for page two, news that might not make the front page for Monday, July 6th, 2026. Blake Allen stepped into the role of CEO of the Alaska State Fair in May. He described his first weeks as drinking from a fire hose. He was learning about all the moving parts in Alaska's largest annual event. Allen doesn't plan to make any changes at this time. He wants to observe how the fair operates and build on the successes of his predecessor, Jeff Curtis. He brings experience managing large stadiums, arenas, and major public events. He is focused on crowd movement, safety, and customer experience. He says those skills will help the fair continue its mission of educating, entertaining, and providing a safe gathering place for Alaskans. The fair welcomed more than 380,000 visitors last year. Allen says moving large crowds safely remains the top priority for the fair. He doesn't plan for traffic changes this year. He will evaluate parking, traffic flow, and pedestrian movement before considering future improvements. Free parking will continue. It allows visitors to spend more of their money enjoying the fair instead of paying to park, and gets folks into the fair faster. Allen confirmed the plans are in the works to renovate the outdoor concert venue after the fair ends this year. Proposed improvements include better seating, upgraded restrooms, and enhanced backstage facilities to improve the experience for both audience and performers. Final approval of the new design rests with the fair board of directors. The 2026 concert lineup is generating a lot of interest. At least one show has sold out. Allen encourages fairgoers to purchase tickets early through the Alaska State Fair website. He advises concertgoers to ensure their tickets are valid by avoiding third-party sellers. Concertgoers will see improved entry into the grandstand area. This includes the possible addition of another entrance gate to reduce wait times. This year's fair will feature familiar favorites like the Monster Trucks, the Demo Derby, and the concerts. New attractions include Cretaceous Kingdom, which is an animatronic dinosaur exhibit, and the return of Twiggy, the water skiing squirrel. The exciting new attraction is the largest drone light show in Alaska. Hundreds of synchronized drones will create animated images in the night sky, including Alaska State Fair-themed displays. It is scheduled for the final weekend of the fair. Allen highlighted the fair's growing role as a year-round community venue. The fairgrounds host events such as the Alaska Scottish Highland Games, the Great Alaska Aviation Gathering, weddings, and numerous community events. The new event center near the Purple Gate provides expanded restroom facilities and meeting space throughout the year. The Alaska State Fair celebrates its 90th anniversary this year. It runs from August 21st through September 7th. Gates will open at 11 a.m. and close at 10 p.m. The fair will be closed on Tuesdays and Wednesdays again this year. Tickets are at alaskastatefair.org. Allen says whether the weather is sunny or rainy, he expects Alaskans to come together once again to celebrate one of the state's most treasured traditions. The full interview with Fair CEO Blake Allen is on bigcabbageradio.org in Valley Edition under podcasts. 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This Page 2 article was reported by Mike Malewski and produced by yours truly, Lee Henriksen. 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
3: Welcome to Left, Right, and Center. Summer vacation time for the Supreme Court. The justices finished their term with some July fireworks, decisions that continue to shape the powers of the presidency, and decisions that, if they make you unhappy, well, you've got your chance now to ask Congress to enact change. President Trump lost in his bid to limit so-called birthright citizenship. We'll talk about what's next on that question. A number of justices seem to leave the door open for some exceptions. Trump seemed to win on a couple immigration cases, which leads to a question. How solid is this narrative out there that Trump has benefited from a conservative-leaning court? We're lucky to have a resident expert in-house, Sarah Isger, who wrote the book on the Supreme Court this year, literally. The other big decision we'll dig into involves campaign financing. Does it really help Republicans? And will it really lead to more corruption in our politics? All of that is coming up next on Left, Right, and Center.
0: Fewer people have radios in their homes, and more people have smart devices. 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
3: Welcome to another Left, Right, and Center, everybody. I'm David Green. Well, the Supreme Court has wrapped up another term. The justices are on their way to vacation. I'm sure they have signed each other's yearbooks, you know, have a great summer and all of that. And depending on who you listen to, they have, before leaving, completely redefined the power of the executive branch. Maybe they have expanded its powers. Maybe they've reined it in. Or maybe, as with so much in our democracy, there's nuance in all this, and we're going to try and dig into that today. When we look back at the decisions from cases that this court heard over this past term, what is the story of this court and the justices? And from executive power to our elections, what course are they helping to chart for our country? Mo Alethi is here on the left. Sarah Isger is here on the right. And Sarah, were you really having Supreme Court stress dreams, or is that just something that you said on social media?
4: Oh, no, I had a dream that Justice Kagan had invited me over to her house for like a very casual cocktail party. And then at the end, she hands out party favors. And the party favors are adorable puppies.
3: For everybody.
4: For everybody, with little bows on them and everything. And I was upset and stressed and anxious because on the one hand, the puppy was incredibly cute and sleeping and very well behaved. And on the other hand, I do not have the capacity to take on a puppy right now in my life. So what allegiance do I owe? What duty do I owe to the puppy? What duty of good guesting do I owe to Justice Kagan? It was a pure stress dream.
3: Wow.
5: It's so weird. I had the same exact dream. You're so weird. You're so weird to dream this.
3: Well, Sarah, maybe you need a couple weeks to not have to think about decisions that are coming out every
4: couple of days.
3: Yeah, yeah, I think you deserve it. But bear with us at least for this hour to keep talking about this, and then we can let you take a break. I mean, I guess the big birthright citizenship decision is where

0: so many of these problems could be taken care of if Congress did its job. Here, the court struck through the provision in statute.
1: Yep.
0: They did the same on campaign finance, yep, right? Which is, I know we're going to talk more about. They did the same earlier this session on Voting Rights Act.
1: Yep.
0: So in these cases, Congress actually had done something.
1: Yep.
0: And the court took that away. So, you know, maybe we were oversimplifying when we said Congress just needs to do its job, because sometimes the court won't let them.
2: We're gonna take a really quick break, and then Sarah, I'm gonna let you answer Mo's question. And this kind of conversation, just sort of figuring this out together, it's what I love about our show. And if you all want to engage in it, come join us, because we're on Substack. You can join the Left, Right, and Center Substack by going to kcrwlrc.substack.com. 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We're going to keep talking about the Supreme Court when Mo and Sarah and I come back with more Left, Right, and Center.

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2: All right, welcome back to Left, Right, and Center. I'm David Green with Moa Lathy and Sarah Isger. We've been talking about the Supreme Court term that just wrapped up. Sarah, I just want to say we're grateful to have you here. You've literally written the book on the Supreme Court, written a book this year on the Supreme Court, last branch standing. So it's great to have your wisdom always, but on days like this, I think Mo is just asking you kind of the implications for Congress in some of these decisions and places where Congress might be able to do something coming out of these decisions, but also places where it seems like the court actually, you know, undercut the power of Congress and beat back on some decisions they've made. What do you have to say about that?
3: Okay, Mo's totally right, and this is absolutely worth a real conversation about. But the examples he gave, I think, go into some different buckets. So, for instance, the slaughter example, where they're striking down part of an act of Congress about for-cause removals in these so-called independent agencies, that I think is totally in line with the make Congress do its job, make the president do his job, because what you're not going to allow Congress to do is just give away all of its power. That's not shutting down Congress to say you can't delegate away your responsibility in sort of a Tom Sawyer, you know, make someone else paint the fence way. So slaughter, I don't think fits into that bucket, though they are striking down a portion of a congressional statute. Campaign finance, another good example and a different bucket from me. So in this case, mind you, they upheld Mississippi accepting ballots 5 days after Election Day under a federalism idea, right? The Constitution allows Congress to regulate these sort of questions for elections. But if Congress doesn't, it is up to the individual states to make these decisions. And so a majority of the court held that Congress had not spoken about when ballots need to be received by, only when your ballot needs to have been voted. And therefore, it'd be up to states. So if Mississippi wants to accept them 5 days later, you go, girl.
2: No problem.
3: Yeah.
2: Other state wants to do another time period, no problem.
3: But there was another case on campaigns, which was campaign finance, like Mo said, in which the court held that parties could coordinate with their candidates. So I also think that campaign finance is an area where, again, striking down laws of Congress is a little different than in other areas, because so often Congress passes incumbent protection laws for themselves. The court striking down a law from Congress that violates the First Amendment, meant to protect their own interest, I'm A-okay with that. The last bucket is the Voting Rights Act bucket that Mo was mentioning. And not only do I think that's actually the epitome of the types of things Mo is actually trying to get to, this idea of striking down an act of Congress when they're trying to actually engage with a problem, but it's not the only case like that that's going to push back on my thesis. But I think the Voting Rights Act one is the most recent and the most impactful. Here's the pushback, and I want to use that term loosely because I'm not really disagreeing with you, Mo. I think that's a problem for my team, so to speak. The pushback I would say is, you know, at some point you have to use judgment. If Congress is violating the Constitution, we want the Supreme Court to step in and say so, especially when it comes to race discrimination. Now, we have two very different

0: views of what the 14th Amendment's purpose was on the Supreme Court in camp number one. The 14th Amendment is the second founding of the United States. And so in many ways, you just start over and you have a colorblind constitution from that point forward. In the second understanding of the 14th Amendment, the 14th Amendment takes into account what came before it and allows the government to use race when necessary to remediate those past sins of slavery. So it's not colorblind. It, in fact, is very color conscious if we're trying to help fix the badges and incidents of slavery, which, of course, at this point would also include Jim Crow. I think both of those have a lot of interesting and persuasive history behind them. But this is the fight that the court has been having now for 20 years. And you see it in the affirmative action case, the Voting Rights Act case, and even the birthright citizenship case. These are all cases that may be about different policy issues as far as like what your headline looks like. But for the court and for the nine justices, they're the same case about the 14th Amendment and this idea of the second founding of the United States.
1: And what is the central question in the 14th Amendment that you feel like the court is sort of grappling over in all of these cases, just so we're clear?
0: Can you use race at all in any part of society, even if you're trying to use it for good? Because the court that thinks that it should be colorblind says, you may think you're trying to use it for good, but actually you're not. Because if you're treating someone differently because of the color of their skin, there can never be a morally justified reason to do that. And the other side is like, yes, there can be, because we are but a few decades out from de jure, legally based segregation. And so, yeah, sometimes we're going to have to take race into account to make that better. And the other side answers, yes, but look at something like affirmative action, where then every Black person graduating has an asterisk next to their name. They probably didn't earn their spot. That's an affirmative action spot, which, of course, was the life experience of Clarence Thomas. And fascinatingly, and I get into this a little in my book, also the experience of Sonia Sotomayor, even though they then come out differently on affirmative action itself, but both of them were told that they did not belong because they were clearly just affirmative action applicants. And I would just note, like, Sonia Sotomayor being told that by a law firm partner who was talking to her at a recruitment dinner, of all the people, if you look at her sort of undergraduate resume, she would have gotten in anyway. Right? She was just a stellar student. And so for this guy to say, presume that she only got in because she was a Latina, is the problem of affirmative action for a lot of people. So anyway, that's what I think the justices are grappling with. That's what the 14th Amendment fight is over. But it spans all sorts of different specific issues, Voting Rights Act, birthright citizenship, affirmative action, etc. Anytime you hear the 14th Amendment, remember, that's a bigger, larger philosophical fight.
1: Mo, what concerns you or doesn't about us having this larger conversation about race and how it should be used in our laws on issues like affirmative action and a lot of these cases, as Sarah said, that really is, you know, I mean, you can find this question come up repeatedly now in a lot of the cases like this that we're seeing.
2: Well, I think Sarah laid it out very well when she laid out the two sides of the argument, right? Being told that no aspect of society should look at their race is in essence overlooking the experience that members of their group have lived,
1: yeah,
2: that we are trying to solve for.
0: This is where Chief Justice Roberts famously writes, and the best way to stop discrimination on the basis of race is to stop discriminating on the basis of race. Now, I think the left think that that's a quaint notion, but I do think that that is held in good faith. And again, it's not a partisan difference between the two sides. It's an ideological difference between the two sides.
2: And I think for a lot of people, the belief is that it was so systemically baked in for so long that there are going to have to be some affirmative steps taken to overcome that.
0: Yep.
2: And that's where I think the concern of being purely 1,000% race blind, color blind all of the time can never match people's lived realities.
1: All right. You're listening to Left, Right, and Center from KCRW, talking to Mo Alathe and Sarah Isger about some of these big cases that we've seen come down from the Supreme Court. And I want to get back to one of them, which we've mentioned already, this campaign finance decision. It was 6-3. The justices have lifted the cap on how much the parties can spend in coordination with federal candidates. Republicans challenged the law as it was as a violation of their party's First Amendment rights. The courts agreed, and now candidates get to sync up their messages with the National Party, get more access to campaign money. Democrats are arguing that these limits were necessary. I guess, Mo, I'm just wondering, just because the Democratic Party doesn't have the amount of money that the Republican Party has right now, isn't this a decision that could kind of go both ways over time and not really favor one party over the other?
2: Yep. And let's just to address something you just said. So the DNC is like a huge dumpster fire right now. Like, they've got no money. They're getting outspent, outraised by the RNC.
1: They're like negative $3 million after you look at their debts. I mean, it's...
2: But they actually have very little impact on the midterms. The midterms are the Democratic Senate Campaign Committee and their Republican counterpart, the Democratic Congressional Campaign Committee and their Republican counterpart. And there's a lot, they're a lot closer to parity there. Republicans have a slight edge in the money that the party committees can spend in the midterms in both the House and the Senate, but it's not an insurmountable edge. Democrats have a huge edge in individual candidate fundraising this cycle, right? So the candidates that we hear about in the news every day, the Tallaricos in Texas, the Plattners in Maine, we can go down the list, Cooper in North Carolina. Democrats have a lot more money, the candidates, than the Republicans. So in terms of the practical impact for this cycle, what this does is it actually gives Republican candidates, it sort of levels the playing field for them in terms of campaign finance, in terms of the campaign spending that they can do. So it's going to be just a lot more competitive at the individual campaign level as a result of this. So Democrats had actually an advantage that they've now lost. In some ways, though, and I think this is something Sarah and I have both talked about and agreed on, one of the biggest problems with our politics today, one of the biggest contributors to the dysfunction of our politics today, is that we operate in a completely weak party system. We have, over time, because of campaign finance laws, because of the democratization of the process, we've eliminated the smoke-filled back rooms and—
0: That neither of us would have been invited into.
2: 1,000%. And given the power directly to voters in primaries, and by limiting campaign contributions so much over the years, we've taken away parties' ability to really do anything. Our national parties don't fund their campaigns. They don't select their candidates. And in fact, in some places with open primaries, party members don't select their candidates. They've opened it up to anybody to select their party's candidate. So we've been living in this system where the parties are so weak, they have no control. So outside groups step in. And as a result, super PACs have become the new center of gravity in our politics. What this ruling does actually is make those super PACs just a little less necessary. Makes them just a little less relevant.
1: Because the parties can funnel money into races when they want to.
2: Because now the parties can once again work directly with the candidates, which they could only do up to a certain point up until this ruling. Now, this only works, this only helps alleviate dysfunction if there is complete and total transparency. If every dollar that goes to a party committee and that is then shared with a campaign is got sunshine on it and we can see it, as opposed to the dark money. Transparent money, in my mind, beats dark money any day of the week. So if we are actually strengthening the party infrastructure and eliminating or reducing the need for dark money super PACs, that could be a good thing.
1: You're saying it could be less corruption. I mean, the DNC said that this ruling was a, quote, invitation for corruption. You're saying with the right safeguards in place, having the party handling these things could be...
2: I'd much rather... The big money is going to be in this race no matter what. Do you want it controlled by a bunch of anonymous big spenders, or do you want the public to be able to see it transparently? Those big spenders may be the same people, but at least we'll now know. And anytime we know, transparency to me is the one form of campaign finance reform that has ever not had a negative consequence, right? The more we know, the better we are. If that is the case here, now it's unclear to me based on this ruling doesn't mandate that all of this be transparent.
0: Wait. Yes, it does. We'll get to the legal
2: part.
0: Well,
2: then okay. I stand corrected and I'm happier if that's the case, right? It's got to play out that way then. And we have always seen that with every campaign finance ruling or decision or effort, we tend to find the loopholes really fast. But if we've got the right guardrails on this, this could actually be a good thing for democracy.
1: Well, and Sarah, to tell me if I'm wrong, I mean, Brett Kavanaugh, I mean, basically in this decision was saying this can work at the state level. You know, why can't it work at the national level and not take us into some horrible place of corruption? So what safeguards do you think are there that, you know, Mo is looking for in this ruling that would suggest that this is not going to lead us down this to a horribly corrupt place?
0: Okay, I'll do the legal side and then the political side. Legally, the only way that you can restrict speech is if there's a compelling state interest and it's narrowly tailored to that interest. So here, the compelling state interest is the prevention of quid pro quo corruption or the appearance of quid pro quo corruption. And the problem here is that it's not narrowly tailored because, one, we already have limitations for how much you can give to individuals. Those are the ones who would actually be doing the straight up quid pro quo, right? Those individual contributions stay. Two, we have individual contribution limits to parties. That stays. Then we have earmark bans. You are not allowed to give to a party and tell the party that actually that money is for this specific candidate and I want you to spend it on them. So the circumvention rule is the third prophylaxis here. And so what the Supreme Court said is that no, you can't have a fourth prophylaxis of then limiting how much the parties can coordinate with their own candidates. So I think legally it's correct. And even if you're like, well, I don't know. Look, campaign finance reform hasn't worked. Tell me what the goal was, and it clearly, under whatever goal you may have said, did not work. More money is coming into politics, less accountable. There's been no upside to the last 25 years of this frolic and leap through the meadow of trying to limit campaign finance spending, except helping incumbents, and of course, squeezing the balloon out so that the bubble is super PACs and small dollar donors. So let me get to the political side. Super PACs are not allowed to coordinate with candidates. So they can raise this unlimited amount of money and they can spend it however they want, but they can't talk to candidates about how to spend it. And they also get no discount for buying TV, which the government mandates that candidates get a discount for buying TV.
2: Right.
0: And that parties get a discount for buying TV.
2: Right.
0: So not only for all the reasons that Mo said, does this diminish the attractiveness of super PACs. You can coordinate with the party. The party can buy your advertising for you at a discounted rate. And importantly for me, the party will now have these carrots and sticks to actually pick their standard bearers over multiple cycles. Right now, a candidate only has the interest to win the next election. Parties are the ones that have the interest to actually have long-term policy platforms that they would advocate for over multiple cycles. But if they don't have carrots and sticks to keep their candidates in line and the candidates aren't even able to talk to them, then the parties cease to exist. That's what happened over the last 20 years. And so now we may actually be able to have policies, Congress doing its job, and diminishing super PACs because you can't talk to them and they can't buy discounted ad rates. And wouldn't that be a great thing?
1: All right. We will come back after a break and continue talking about the Supreme Court and get to some sort of the larger questions about what the story of this court has been in this term. Mo and Sarah and I will be right back with more Left, Right, and Center.
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1: We're back with Left, Right, and Center. I'm David Green with Sarah Isger on the right and Moad Lathy on the left. I just want to come back to something that you were talking about. You know, we mentioned that the Democratic Party is not doing a great job of fundraising right now, even if Democratic candidates in many of the races that we often talk about in these midterms do have sizable war chests. Like, given now that we have a big Supreme Court decision that says that the party can coordinate more closely with candidates, does that sort of change whatever problems the party needs to fix right now if you say that the DNC is a dumpster fire?
2: I mean, look, the way this has historically worked, I presume it's the same on the Republican side. The DNC and the RNC play minimal roles in midterm elections, right? They are inherently designed to be presidential cycle institutions, to focus on the next presidential election, and to build the overall infrastructure that everybody can tap into. But the party committees that are tasked with winning down ballot and midterm elections are the Senate campaign committees and the House campaign committees on both the Republican and the Democratic sides. And the Democratic Senate campaign committee and the Republican and the Republican, like, their strength lies in sort of the moment in any given cycle. Republicans are doing okay right now, but the Democratic Senate campaign committee is doing far better than the DNC because Democrats see a potential path to retaking the Senate, and so there's energy flowing there. The same can be said at the House level. So the DNC has to get its act together and needs to do it in short order, but it really needs to do it by the time the midterms are concluded, because that's when they take over in terms of getting ready for the presidential cycle.
3: Also, donors are rational beings, and if the party can't coordinate with the candidates, you're going to be just as likely, if not more likely, to give to a super PAC than to give to the party. So this decision itself will change how much each of the parties can raise. I wouldn't be surprised to see the DNC's fundraising pick up quite substantially because they can now coordinate with their candidates.
2: But the Senate campaign committee and the House campaign committees, this is where I would expect to see the most movement right now, right? Because if you've maxed out to your favorite House candidate as a donor and you need a place to go, you can now give to the DCCC and feel more confident that that money is going to be used to help the candidates that you care about.
3: And again, you then see this virtuous cycle where parties start to reinflate and be actual players in this ecosystem.
1: I think about a race, you know, like in Texas, you know, Tallarico and Paxton. And let me ask this, not like specifically focusing on that race in this year, but that kind of race, like where you have, you know, a flawed candidate from the party that has tremendous advantages in a state, kind of an upstart candidate on the Democratic side that, you know, is energetic, charismatic, you know, faces a lot of obstacles in a state like Texas. In a race like that, will we see sort of money and strategy play out differently in the future because of this decision?
3: You would expect money to matter a great deal in that race, especially on the Democratic side, because they're the ones who have to overcome the structural disadvantages with voter turnout operations, grassroots, you know, turnouts expensive to do, and introducing the candidate. That takes television ads. That's expensive to do. You know, it's interesting, though, if you look at who's getting their homework done, Ken Paxton has 1% of self-identified Harris voters voting for him. James Tallarico has 9% of self-identified Trump voters voting for him. And now, James Tallarico needed to get more Trump voters than Paxton needs to get of Harris voters. But that's a guy who's getting his homework done. He mm-hmm. needs that number to be a little bit higher. He needs the polling to be a little bit more in his advantage before we head into Labor Day. Right now, it's about tied. I don't know what Mo would say here, but, you know, a 5-point lead would make me feel pretty good, very good, if I'm the Tallarico team. I think a 3-point lead is actually the bare minimum you need going into Labor Day when partisans tend to, quote unquote, come home, so that even if they don't like Paxton, a lot of them are going to end up coming home, so to speak. But a 3-point lead isn't at all out of the question for Tallarico with 2 months left to go till Labor Day.
1: I guess what I'm getting at, Mo, like given if that's the position that someone like Tallarico is in, like, does having the parties able to coordinate more closely with a candidate really change that much? Or if, you know, people in the party want to spend money on a race to try to get a candidate to win a Senate seat, like, the money's going to flow to that person. Does this change that much in our politics?
2: It could.
3: It makes it so much more effective.
2: That's
3: because
2: right.
3: They can share, this is a race that's going to thread a needle, holding on to the enthusiasm of the base while picking up those Trump voters. They can share polling. They can talk about which ads are working and which ads aren't working. Those are all things they couldn't do last week. That will be wildly important.
2: Let's look at a different state, right? Because Tallarico is not going to have any, he's not going to want for money. I mean, he's got a tremendous grassroots fundraising operation. So he's going to have the money that he needs as long as that grassroots money keeps coming in. And having the party now being able to coordinate with him, that's just extra help, right?
1: Mm-hmm.
2: And I'd say the same is probably true for Ken Paxton. Let's look at a different state. Let's look at Ohio, the Ohio Senate race, where you've got two candidates. It's a very competitive race. You've got the incumbent appointed senator, John Husted, you've got former Senator Sherrod Brown. Neither one of those guys is exactly lighting up the grassroots donor base in the same way that Tallarico is. That's where this becomes a lot more helpful. The most important resource any campaign has is the candidate's time. Number two is money. How it allocates this finite budget is important. Sherrod Brown can now work with the party and say, you know what? I've got some work I need to do to sort of reintroduce myself to the people of Ohio. So I'm going to use my campaign dollars to run the positive ads about myself and my vision. And you, Democratic Senate Campaign Committee, can take care of defining my opponent. It's that kind of efficiency that could be incredibly helpful. Rather than stretching out those campaign dollars to have to do both the positive and the contrast message, they can now coordinate that, as opposed to just hoping the super PAC that supports me is delivering the message that I want. By the way, campaigns actually really dislike super PACs for a lot of reasons.
3: Yup.
2: Right? And chief among them is because they can't coordinate, you have no idea what a super PAC is going to say in the ads, and you may dislike it.
3: Or know that it's ineffective, but you can't tell. I mean, it's a mess.
1: Well, can we finish with some sort of big takeaways? Sarah, I mean, obviously you wrote a new book about this very court. I'm curious if any of these decisions in this term, you feel like, did it surprise you? Did it change any of the, you know, your thesis, so to speak?
3: The huge jump from last term in the number of 6-3 decisions is meaningful. You really can't do the Supreme Court in just one term increments. You have to kind of look at larger trends. So let's hold on a second. I want to see what the next term looks like, because right now 22% is more the outlier. 9% was also quite low last time. Generally, we've seen, you know, 10-15%. So let's see if this is the beginning of a trend or an outlier year because of the cases and I don't know what they had for breakfast that morning.
1: And just so we're clear on the trend, you're sort of watching to see if this would be more and more decisions that fall on these ideological lines that seem to have jumped a little bit to 22%.
3: The other thing we saw this term was the breakup, so to speak, of the Thomas Alito Gorsuch threesome. Last term, we had the same number of decisions that were 6-3 or 5-4 with only liberals in dissent, as the number of decisions that were 6-3 or 5-4 with only conservatives in dissent and all the liberals in the majority. And it was Gorsuch, Thomas, and Alito who were together in all of those 6-3 with conservatives in the minority in the dissent cases. We didn't see that this time. Not a lot of them together. Instead, the six conservatives really mixed it up. They were all over the place. Kavanaugh and Gorsuch, once again, repelling each other, having very different outcomes in a lot of cases. The other thing I'd note is in past terms, we've also seen that Justice Thomas is often the justice most likely to be in dissent, which I know surprises a lot of people because they think he is the arch conservative and therefore winning most of the cases. That was not true last term or this term. It was, maybe not surprisingly, Justice Jackson. But, you know, that 22% and all of the other numbers maybe back up what Justice Brandeis once said, that he could do the work of the court in 11 months, but he couldn't do it in 12 months. That's what the summer break is for. Hit reset, take a break from one another, start over again on the first Monday in October. As Justice Kavanaugh has said, it's a team of nine. As Justice Barrett has said, it's like an arranged marriage with no option for divorce.
1: Well put. Mo, let me get your just kind of final thoughts about this court. You know, we talked about a lot today, a lot of nuance. You know, Sarah pointing out that she's kind of watching whether this is becoming a trend, that you have these ideological decisions, but it's still only 22% of the decisions. So this narrative that this is a conservative court that supports Donald Trump seems to break down. But I just wonder, as you look at this sort of moment and these cases holistically, people who are freaking out on the left and worried about this court and the direction of our country, like what's your message to them?
2: Yeah, I don't think it's as clean as people on either side would like it to be. I agree that they're...
3: Just to be clear, the right is talking about impeaching Amy Coney Barrett this week.
1: Yeah.
3: So
1: everyone's freaking out. Yeah, that's yeah. Fair point.
2: Yeah, so I don't think there is necessarily a clean, singular narrative about what this court is and what they should be. I think maybe one of the closest ones is they keep telling Congress to do its job in different ways. I still have some concerns about how that actually plays out, right? Like, if you're angry at this court, I get it, right? On some of the big decisions, I get why you would be. They've ruled in our favor on a number of key issues, but I get why you'd be upset with them on others. They're not wrong to say Congress has to resolve this. This is something that Sarah and I keep saying. I guess where I have some concern still is, does Congress actually have the room and the mechanism to resolve some of this? Because if the court, going back to our earlier conversation, is overturning some of Congress's efforts, you know, then that has me concerned. If the campaign finance and Calais decisions tell us anything about our elections, then it, you know, the elections are how we choose the Congress that is supposed to resolve these issues. And if they are making it more difficult in certain ways to elect a Congress that is going to be protecting the people that we hope to protect, then that has me concerned. But I don't think that there's like a singular brush we can use to paint this court, at least not after this session alone.
1: All right. One thing I want to tell all of you out there listening, if you have questions, we would love to hear them. We'd love to hear your voice. And maybe we'll play your voice on the show, record a voice memo with a question that you might have, maybe 30, 40 seconds or so. Send it to us at lrc@kcrw.org, lrc@kcrw.org. We'd love to hear from you. And let's move on to our left, right, and center rants and raves. Mo, I will go to you first this week.
2: It's the 4th of July, America's 250th birthday. I'm excited. I'm excited to celebrate our nation's birthday. Despite all of the flaws, despite all of the challenges, despite the hyper-polarization that seems to be tearing this country apart, our experiment continues. The great American experiment continues. And I do want to celebrate that, at least for as long as I can. What bums me out is I feel like the best place I can do that is as far away from DC as I can get. DC this weekend feels tense, even around something like the nation's birthday, around the 250th celebration. You've got people who want to get away because they don't want to be anywhere near this president. You've got people coming into town, though not as many as he would like us to believe, to celebrate. He's made it primarily about himself as opposed to the nation. So I think he has missed a huge unifying opportunity. But what does give me hope is seeing and hearing about all of the celebrations that are going to happen all over the country that have nothing to do with Donald Trump. They have nothing to do with any singular politician. Americans still celebrating America. And I think that's still worth something.
1: All right. Sarah?
3: Well, I was going to talk about Neil, the 2,200-pound elephant seal who's a teenager wrecking havoc in Tasmania.
1: But you're not going to do that?
3: Instead, I will do a little light reading for the group. We hold these truths to be self-evident, that all men are created equal, that they are endowed by their creator with certain unalienable rights, that among these are life, liberty, and the pursuit of happiness, that to secure these rights, governments are instituted among men, deriving their powers from the consent of the governed. And if I could dot, dot, dot here. And for the support of this declaration, with a firm reliance on the protection of divine providence, we mutually pledge to each other our lives, our fortunes, and our sacred honor. What's kind of fun about that for me is that I think of Jefferson as a political opponent. I don't like his presidency. I don't like his policy beliefs. I don't think he was a good man morally. But wow, we agree on that. And maybe we can all find something about that, you know, this weekend.
1: I'm supposed to follow a reading of the Declaration of Independence. Well, I'm still going to try. I think this is related. I am really psyched about the U.S. men's national team in the World Cup. I think this last match against Bosnia, you know, there was a red card that was, to me, ridiculous, that was given to the United States. I don't know what the motivations were, but I mean, we played the last 30 minutes of that match a player down. And that's really impressive.
3: And still scored a second goal.
1: USA,
3: USA.
1: There you go. That happening in this moment, that team going forward, as we talk about kind of the a really exciting but complicated celebration, I think is really cool. But I appreciate the reading of the Declaration of Independence here on Left, Right, and Center. And I appreciate you both, Mo and Sarah, and I appreciate everyone who works on this show, including Leo Duran, who is the producer. Our executive producer is Arnie Seipel. The show is recorded and mixed by Nick Lamponi. Todd M. Simon composed our theme music. Left, Right, and Center is a co-production of KCRW and Fearless Media. 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I'm David Green. Appreciate you joining us, and come back next week. We'll have more Left, Right, and Center.

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1: Okay, Mike Bilewski here, just checking in to say that despite the projections that we have had about just what things are going to be like, the sun is shining. Yes, it is right now. Temperature's going up. There's not much in the way of a breeze. It's just kind of nice, all in all. I would say that we're in for a little bit better day. Now, that could change. That could change in a moment. It always is the possibility. We definitely are in that moment of saying, yes, it is sunny. Yes, it is kind of nice out there. And we're going to continue on with our programming. So here we go.

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1: Welcome to Played in Oregon, where we feature great performances from around the Pacific Northwest. On today's program, from a Chamber Music Northwest Summerfest concert, the lyrical Piano Quartet No. 2 by Johannes Brahms. And from the mobile music project Soundtruck Northwest, some contemporary jazz-inspired works from a summer concert at Leech Garden. And that's all coming up on Played in Oregon. Johannes Brahms wrote his second piano quartet in 1861. Now, during the composer's lifetime, this was the more often performed of his two piano quartets. But in the 20th century, the dramatic, fiery G minor quartet eclipsed this quartet, a more lyrical, Schubert-influenced work, in popularity. Not played today quite as often, but a lovely work from a Chamber Music Northwest concert at Call Auditorium, June 24th, 2023. Yeva Yakubovashute, Benjamin Beilman, Shen Yun Huang, and Peter Stumpf play the Piano Quartet No. 2 in A, Opus 46, by Johannes Brahms.

0: Yeva Yakubovashute, Benjamin Beilman, Chen Yun Huang, and Peter Stumpf in a Chamber Music Northwest Summerfest concert Saturday, June 24th, 2023 at Call Auditorium. That was the Piano Quartet No. 2 in A, Opus 46 by Johannes Brahms. 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
0: Welcome back to Played in Oregon. I'm Brandy Parisi. Soundtruck Northwest is a mobile performance organization founded by musicians John and Yoko Greeny as a response to performing challenges during the COVID pandemic. The result is a mobile stage that brings music to outdoor settings, dedicated to expanding the reach of the performing arts. In August, Leech Botanical Garden in Southeast Portland celebrated its 40th anniversary year, and the festivities included a concert of works highlighting the fusion of classical and jazz, showcasing original compositions by Daniel Velasquez. Velasquez is an accomplished guitarist and bassist, specializing in classical, jazz, and flamenco styles, and he performed on this program as well. From that concert, here's flutist Adam Eccleston, pianist Yoko Greeny, percussionist Ian Sage, and bassist Dan Velasquez playing Three-Part Invention by Daniel Velasquez, August 18th, 2024, at Leech Botanical Garden.

0: Thank you. Thank you.
1: Calmate by Daniel Velasquez from a Soundtrack Northwest concert at Leech Botanical Garden, August 18th, 2024. We heard flutist Adam Eccleston, pianist Yoko Greeny, percussionist Ian Sage, clarinetist Lisa Lipton, bassoonist Margaret McShay, and bassist composer Dan Velasquez. Played in Oregon shares live concert performances from around the Pacific Northwest and is produced at All Classical Radio. I'm Brandi Parisi. 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

0: it's time for page two, news that might not make the front page for Monday, July 6th, 2026. Blake Allen stepped into the role of CEO of the Alaska State Fair in May. He described his first weeks as drinking from a fire hose. He was learning about all the moving parts in Alaska's largest annual event. Allen doesn't plan to make any changes at this time. He wants to observe how the fair operates and build on the successes of his predecessor, Jeff Curtis. He brings experience managing large stadiums, arenas, and major public events. He is focused on crowd movement, safety, and customer experience. He says those skills will help the fair continue its mission of educating, entertaining, and providing a safe gathering place for Alaskans. The fair welcomed more than 380,000 visitors last year. Allen says moving large crowds safely remains the top priority for the fair. He doesn't plan for traffic changes this year. He will evaluate parking, traffic flow, and pedestrian movement before considering future improvements. Free parking will continue. It allows visitors to spend more of their money enjoying the fair instead of paying to park, and gets folks into the fair faster. Allen confirmed the plans are in the works to renovate the outdoor concert venue after the fair ends this year. Proposed improvements include better seating, upgraded restrooms, and enhanced backstage facilities to improve the experience for both audience and performers. Final approval of the new design rests with the fair board of directors. The 2026 concert lineup is generating a lot of interest. At least one show has sold out. Allen encourages fairgoers to purchase tickets early through the Alaska State Fair website. He advises concertgoers to ensure their tickets are valid by avoiding third-party sellers. Concert growers will see improved entry into the grandstand area. This includes the possible addition of another entrance gate to reduce wait times. This year's fair will feature familiar favorites like the Monster Trucks, the Demo Derby, and the concerts. New attractions include Cretaceous Kingdom, which is an animatronic dinosaur exhibit, and the return of Twiggy, the water skiing squirrel. The exciting new attraction is the largest drone light show in Alaska. Hundreds of synchronized drones will create animated images in the night sky, including Alaska State Fair themed displays. It is scheduled for the final weekend of the fair. Allen highlighted the fair's growing role as a year-round community venue. The fairgrounds host events such as the Alaska Scottish Highland Games, the Great Alaska Aviation Gathering, weddings, and numerous community events. The new event center near the Purple Gate provides expanded restroom facilities and meeting space throughout the year. The Alaska State Fair celebrates its 90th anniversary this year. It runs from August 21st through September 7th. Gates will open at 11 a.m. and close at 10 p.m. The fair will be closed on Tuesdays and Wednesdays again this year. Tickets are at alaskastatefair.org. Allen says whether the weather is sunny or rainy, he expects Alaskans to come together once again to celebrate one of the state's most treasured traditions. 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This Page 2 article was reported by Mike Malefsky and produced by yours truly, Lee Henriksen. That's it for today and the news on Page 2 on Monday, July 6th, 2026.
1: This is National Native News. I'm Jill Freitas. A new mobile app created by a Navajo man is offering travelers in both New Mexico and Arizona an opportunity to learn about historic routes and insight on Native American cultures. KUNM's Jeanette Didios has more.
2: Whether you're driving from Gallup to Flagstaff or Flagstaff to Phoenix, a new app created by former Navajo educator George R. Joe called Tribal Trails serves as your audio tour guide while you're on the road.
3: Are you driving over the bridge yet? It is known as Canyon Diablo. and Two Guns is right on the rim of Canyon Diablo. Many years ago, Route 66 entrepreneurs once had a roadside gas station, trading post, even a tiny zoo where lions and bobcats were behind chicken wire.
2: That's one sample of the self-guided tour. Joe says the app includes information about Navajo and Acoma territories because a lot of tourists on the road are very uninformed about Native Americans.
4: The education world hasn't done a good job of letting Americans know about tribal people. So they have these crazy ideas and misconceptions about us. So I thought, here's my chance to try to correct some of that information about housing, about how we live, about how we make money, things we do.
2: Tribal Trails is GPS activated, so all drivers need to do is open the app and start a tour. During your drive, the app will detect where you're at and point out different monuments, houses, or landmarks.
4: You don't have to look at your app. You just put it right there on your dashboard. It doesn't have to be visible because I don't show pictures because I think, you know, you're driving. You don't have time to be looking at pictures and things like that. You just want to hear.
2: Joe says the app is meant to be a bridge for curious travelers wanting to know more about Native American communities and the Southwest.
4: More like bringing down that barrier and inviting them to go eventually visit the tribe.
2: Joe is currently working on including more tours in Albuquerque and Santa Fe. 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
1: The Commercial King Salmon Fishery opened July 1st for trawlers in southeast Alaska. In the first king opener of the season, trawlers can catch just over 81,000 Chinook salmon, roughly 70% of the allocated summer kings. The allocation is set by the Pacific Salmon Commission under the terms of the Pacific Salmon Treaty between the United States and Canada. A press release from the Alaska Department of Fish and Game said that based on summer harvest rates in previous years with a similar amount of fish, state fisheries biologists anticipate it will take trawlers anywhere from 7 to 10 days to catch the 81,000 Chinook. The fishery typically opens a second time in August for trawlers to target the remaining treaty kings. This story was provided by KCAW's Catherine Rose. The National Congress of American Indians is urging tribal nations to remain vigilant in protecting Native voting rights following a recent U.S. Supreme Court decision on mail-in ballots. The organization issued the statement after a high court upheld a Mississippi law allowing ballots postmarked by Election Day to be counted if they arrive afterward. NCAI says the ruling is especially important for many tribal communities, where mail service delays and long distances can make it difficult for ballots to reach election offices on time. NCAI joined the Alaska Federation of Natives and the Native American Rights Fund in filing a Friend of the Court brief, arguing that rural and remote Native voters face unique barriers to casting ballots. While welcoming the decision, the organization says threats to Native voting rights remain and is encouraging tribal governments and citizens to continue monitoring election policies and preparing to ensure Native voices are heard in future elections. I'm Jill Freitas.

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1: Jet Atkins. Pretty cool rendition of that Willie Nelson song. But as long as we're talking about Willie Nelson.
0: Here we go.
1: How Great Thou Art.

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1: 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Huh?
0: Mm-hmm.
1: How great thou art. Well, let's shift gears a little bit.
0: Oh, yeah. Same era, though. Outlaw era.
1: Yep. Mr. Merle Haggard.
0: Mm-hmm.
1: Mama tried.

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1: 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That's cool. Well, I'll tell you what, let's do how about All My Trails?
0: Oh, yeah. Youngest daughter of Ezra and Mother Mabel.
1: You betcha. 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
1: Anita Carter.
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1: You got it. Well, let's try something. This one goes way, way, way, way, and actually even before I was born.
0: 1942.
1: You betcha. There's a Star-Spangled Banner somewhere.

0: There you go, Elton Britt.
1: 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World War II song.
0: Oh, yeah, selling over 1 million copies.
1: I can believe it. It's a great song. I really enjoy that. Todd, here's a song I really enjoy, although I keep losing count.
0: So what is he?
1: 10 Rounds of Jose Cuervo.

0: Yeah, he lost count.
1: And there you go, with second number one. And
0: I tell you, he's pretty good. You gotta go along with Mr. Tracy Byrd.
1: Mm-hmm.
0: I'll tell you what, let's go along, let's do a duet.
1: Oh yeah, the Red Earthen.
0: And then Louisiana Woman, Mississippi Man.

0: 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There's too much love in this Mississippi heart.
1: Too much love in this Louisiana heart.
0: See the alligator all awaiting nearby. Sooner or later they know I'm gonna try. When she waved from the bank, don't you know I know it's a goodbye fishing line. See you while I go. With a Louisiana woman waiting on the other side, the Mississippi River.

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0: Yeah. There's too much love in his Mississippi heart.
1: Too much love in his Louisiana heart.
0: There's too much love in his Mississippi heart.
2: There you go. Louisiana man.
3: And Mississippi won.
2: Mm-hmm.
3: Well, haven't done Kenny Chesney for a couple of weeks. What do you say?
2: There we go.
3: This is my feeling for today, anyway.
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0: You betcha. Let's go from Kenny Chesney to Hank Lachlan.
1: Oh, yeah. Send me the pillow you dream on.

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1: Yep, I like that song. Send me the pillow that you dream on. Well, let's hear from Canada.
0: Oh, yeah, Derek Clark.
1: You betcha. Something you should have said.

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1: Terry Clark. Well, from Terry Clark and something you should have said, let's try some fishing in the dark.
0: Nitty-gritty dirt, man.

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1: One of my favorites.
0: You betcha. 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
1: 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It used to be the way I felt about stuff, but I'm trying to slow down now. So let's, where are we at? I lost my place here.
0: Bring Tanya in.
1: Oh, Tanya Tucker. Old San Antonio Strobe.

0: There you go, San Antonio Stroll.
1: Miss Tanya Tucker.
0: Oh, yeah, and her and Mr. Turpidor would have a long time going across Texas.
1: You gotcha, yeah. San Antonio strolling and then waltzing across Texas, put them together, and it'd be about 6 or 7 years.
0: Mm-hmm.
1: Well, let's try a little something from Conway Twitty by himself.
0: Oh, yeah, tips of my fingers.

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1: You betcha. 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Well, from one super famous male singer to another.
0: Oh, yeah. To an Irish singer, actually.
1: Yeah, actually, he is. Van Morrison.
0: Mm-hmm. Sir George Ivan Van Morrison.
1: That is also true. 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

0: La-ti-da, la-ti-da.
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0: Yeah, that's true. 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
1: 1950s.
0: Van Morrison, brown-eyed girl. Well, you know who else we haven't done in weeks? Mary Chapin Carpenter.
1: Oh, yeah, down in the Twist and Shout.

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3: There you go, and like we said last hour, him and Tanya Tucker could go across Texas.
4: You better believe it, they could stroll and waltz.
3: Oh yeah.
4: Welcome back to the second hour.
3: Oh yeah, and National Tailgate Day.
4: Oh, I'm for that. I have missed tailgating. So, hey, how about Little Texas, as long as we were talking about Texas?
3: Oh yeah, God bless Texas.

0: Beautiful Texas.
1: God bless Texas. Well, I tell you what, we did this song a couple of weeks ago by a bunch of folks, but not by Dolly Parton.
0: Nope, Silver Threads and Golden Needles.

0: There you go, Dolly Parton, and sounds like an entourage of others.
1: You betcha. Silver threads and golden needles. Speaking of entourages, let's try a little bit of Bill Monroe and Doc Watson.
0: Oh yeah, East Tennessee Blues, American old-time folk fiddle song.

0: Yeah. East Tennessee Blues.
1: How did they get your fingers to move that fast? Ooh. Man, no way. Can't do that. Well, let's try something. We have not done Brad Paisley in like forever.
0: Oh, no, with Alabama, old Alabama. Mm-hmm.

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1: Yep, and a song called Old Alabama. Mm-hmm. Oh, it's time for the Man in Black. How do you say that?
0: Hello, I'm Johnny Cash.

0: There you go, Katie Lang in the reclines.
1: You bet. Trail of Broken Hearts. Hey, let's do my very favorite Joe Diffie song.
0: One of them.
1: Oh, I like this one a bunch.
0: Joe Diffie.
1: You betcha. Prop me up beside the jukebox.

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1: Yep, they prop him up beside the jukebox. Well, let's do.
0: Randy Travis.
1: Hey, that works. And you know why? Because that's the next thing on the list.
0: That's where I draw the line.

0: Mr. Rainey.
1: You betcha. That's where I draw the line. This is me. Well, you know, we also have not... We're doing a lot of folks we haven't done for a while.
0: Mm-hmm. And the brothers, James and Charles.
1: Yep, the Wills brothers. Give me 40 acres.

0: There you go. Give me 40 acres. Turn this rig around, just like they said.
1: Yep, the Wills Brothers. And we haven't played that song in a long time. Mm-hmm. Like that song a bunch.
0: Oh, we have.
1: Dum dum dum. So here's, I can't say this lady's name to save my life.
0: Chances are you never will.
1: Oh, that's bad.

0: There you go, Miss Leanne Womack, and chances are...
1: I can't... Why is it I cannot say her name unless I really think about it?
0: Chances are you won't.
1: Yeah, that's true. Well, here's a guy I know really well.
0: Burning Bridges.
1: Yeah, Roger Miller.

0: Oh, if only that were true.
1: There it is. Burning Bridges, Roger Miller. Yeah, yeah, and that's it's he does he's a great singer, great songwriter, but he's really best known for all of his fun songs.
0: Oh, and all the sincere ones as well.
1: Yep, very much so. Well, I thought we would do something from Miss Patsy Cline.
0: Sweet Dreams.
1: I love this recording. This is the legendary recording, the original.

0: also a So Sincere song, Miss Patsy Cline.
1: You bet. That's one of my very favorite. You know, everybody likes Crazy and Walking After Midnight, but I really like Sweet Dreams. Mm-hmm. At any rate, as long as we're doing all kinds of people we have not sort of done for a while, how about Mr. George Jones?
0: That's awesome.
1: You betcha. She Thinks I Still Care. A 1970 recording, by the way. Just

0: He thinks I still care.
1: You betcha. Mr. George Jones, the possum, right?
0: Mm-hmm.
1: There you go. Well, here's somebody that... This is a song I've never decided exactly how to say the title either. Mm-hmm. It's either Louisiana Saturday Night or Louisiana Saturday Night.
0: I don't know. Depends on where you're from.
1: I guess so.
0: Mel McDaniel.

0: There you go. Mel McCain.
1: Louisiana Saturday night. Let's do an encore with Miss Tanya Tucker. What do you say?
0: One more time.
1: Blackwater Bayou.

0: And that would be the Blackwater Bayou.
1: You better believe it, from Tanya Tucker. Well, you were talking about Ernest earlier. How about a song by Mr. Tubb?
0: Definitely the Texas Derbador.
1: You betcha. Have you ever been lonely?

0: Yeah, living that honky-tonk dream.
1: Oh, yeah, chasing all them neon signs.
0: You betcha. Guess what, folks?
1: Time for us to change and head on out.
0: You betcha. Head them out.
1: Right.
0: You betcha. Have a good one.
1: Oh, yeah, enjoy your week.
0: And we will see you next week, same time, same place.
1: Oh, yeah, and sometimes I wondered if all of this is happening because I didn't forward that message to 10 people.
0: Oh, my gosh. Have a good one, everybody. Stay safe. We'll see you next week.

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Hello, everybody. This is Dan Wargo, and you have attuned to the Hayride. For the next 1 hour, we shall be exploring some of the variety of roots music, and we shall be hearing from Charlie Hayden, Alana James, The Waybacks, Lucinda Williams, Lyle Lovett, Susie Thompson, John Fahey, and many, many others. To begin the program this time, it's Charlie Hayden with Vince Gill.

0: Rambling Boy by Charlie Hayden and Vince Gill with Family and Friends. To begin the hayride this time, I'm your host, Dan Wargo, and thank you for tuning in. We've got lots of interesting music coming up in the next 1 hour, and it's great to be able to share this music with you. Yonder Mountain String Band up next.
1: We gotta say that this one is dedicated to our dear friend Stella from her dear friend, the Sandman himself. He sends this all the way from California.

Elana James and friends there with All the World and I. Before that, the Rolling Stones from Beggar's Banquet, Factory Girl, was one of the several Roots Music songs they put onto that electric album. This song, decidedly not electric, Factory Girl. The beginning of the set for us was the Yonder Mountain String Band with Good Hearted Woman. I'm your host, Dan Wargo, and stay tuned for the Waybacks.

And did you know those blackberries that lived in the refrigerator? It's fine if you did, darling. I mean, you know, it's fine. It's just that I was just, you know, looking for just maybe like one or something for breakfast this morning. But that's fine, because I think what we should do today, baby, I think we should just stay in. I think we should just stay home. I know we should be out. I know we should both be on our way to our offices that we have started in our own entrepreneurial mode. I know we should be riding our big SUVs, bigger than everybody else's SUVs. We should be looking down at all the little pissants and the little pissant little SUVs. Hi, little pissant down there. That's a little pissant little SUV you got down there. I know we should be doing that, baby. We should be talking on our cell phones while we're driving along. Setting up a business deal, and I know we should have a laptop, two laptops open in the seat beside us, and that's what we should be doing, because that's what's happening, that's what's going on. You can't dream of like life in some little cabin somewhere in the woods. That's over. It's a dream. You got to get with what's going on, because that's what's happening. And the only trouble with that at all, baby, is see, really the only problem with all that stuff is really that I just don't give a shit. So what I think we should do, honey, is just maybe cook today. Just get down the old cast iron pot and chop up some garlic and onions, never good things. Make ourselves a little stew. Ooh, ooh, ooh. People want that fast food 2 minutes and they grouch. But give me ham baked all day long and help me to the couch. Help me to the sofa. Put the quiet music on. I lie and think about that ham long after it is gone. I want some slow. Oh, oh, oh, oh, oh, oh, oh, oh, oh, oh, oh, oh, oh, oh, oh, oh, oh, oh, oh, oh, oh, oh, oh, oh, oh, oh, oh, oh, oh, oh, oh, oh, oh, oh, oh, oh, oh, oh, oh, oh, oh, oh, oh, oh, oh, oh, oh, oh, oh, oh, oh, oh, oh, oh, oh, oh, oh, oh, oh, oh, oh, oh, oh, oh, oh, oh, oh, oh, oh, oh, oh, oh, oh, oh, oh, oh, oh, oh, oh, oh, oh, oh, oh, oh, oh, oh, oh, oh, oh, oh, oh, oh, oh, oh, oh, oh, oh, oh, oh, oh, oh, oh, oh, oh, oh, oh, oh, oh, oh, oh, oh, oh, oh, oh, oh, oh, oh, oh, oh, oh, oh, oh, oh, oh, oh, oh, oh, oh

on a sign. A man can't live on advertising slogans and conceptual design. 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I want my food to know itself. 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That love cooked in. Oh, baby, let's get our soup cooking, and we'll just have to think of a pleasant way to pass a few hours. I think if we put our heads together, we can think of a way to make a few hours just fly by. 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
1: Greg Brown there from live from the Kate Wolf Music Festival, Slow Food, Greg Brown. Before that, the Waybacks from Way Live, Salt Flat Rhapsody. 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Hope you can stay tuned.

Lyle Lovett with Cowboy Man, some alternative country for us. Before that, Lucinda Williams and her band with Crescent City, talking about New Orleans there. Before that, live music from Greg Brown, live music from the Kate Wolf Music Festival, Slow Food. And beginning the set was the Waybacks from Way Live, Salt Flat Rhapsody. Hayride continues here with the Striped Pig String Band.

John Fahey with Sunflower River Blues, a nice version of that song. And before that, The Waybacks from Devolver with Been Around. Before them, it was Susie Thompson with How Can You Have the Blues. And starting off everything for us with the Striped Pig String Band with Sandy Boys. Allison Krauss in Union Station up next.

We're listening to Bruce Molsky with Ways of the World and the Hayride this time. And before that, it was Vince Gill, No Easy Way. And on top of that, Alison Krauss in Union Station with Crazy Faith. Thank you for listening to The Hayride. I'm Dan Wargo, your host. Next time you hear The Hayride on your radio, I hope that you will join me for another hour of roots music and the variety therein. It's been great being able to be with you this time. Thanks for listening. So long.

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